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8: This is All Things Considered from NPR News. I'm Mary Louise Kelly.
0: And I'm Elsa Chang. Who gets to call themselves an artist? What even is art? These are just a couple of the questions driving a new novel by Dave Eggers called Contrapposto. It's a story about a man named Cricket, his devotion to art, and his lifelong commitment to a woman who always remains just out of his reach. Olympia glides in and out of Cricket's life, the two of them forever bonded by their mutual dedication to art, even as their love changes over time, even as they each carve their own path inside the art world, navigating its rules, hypocrisies, and power dynamics. Dave Eggers joins me now in person to talk about his new book. Welcome back to NPR West, Dave.
9: Hey, that was really good, Elsa. I was like, boy, that's a good description of the book.
0: Oh, I'm so glad I nailed
9: it. It's too late to put it on the back cover. But man, no, you always get it better than anybody else.
0: Oh,
9: thank you.
0: I don't deserve that, but thank you so much. No, I so enjoyed this book, especially reading about the friendship and love between Cricket and Olympia. It's a story, the way you tell it, it spans several decades in this book. But over the decades, what remains the same is they don't end up together, at least not in the conventional sense of coupledom. Mm. Why is that? What keeps them apart? How would you characterize that?
9: Well, I think that he's, for the most part, ready to, even when there's 8 and 9 years old, he's ready to...
0: Yeah, I'm all in.
9: Yeah, she is his sun and moon, and he's ready to, revolve around her forever. And because she's so compelling, I think, that she's just like such a force of nature and so brilliant. And also, she sees things in him that he doesn't see, and she wants things for him that he wouldn't ever imagine. And so maybe they're not in the right place at the right time in their lives. She's always maybe searching for something maybe a little more glittery than he is,
0: yeah.
9: I think.
0: Yeah.
9: He is a kid from rural Indiana that doesn't have any sort of glamour to him, really. He's dependable. He's solid. He's steady. He loves her unconditionally, but maybe that's not enough for her.
0: Right. Well, as Cricket and Olympia's relationship with each other ebbs and flows over the years, so does their relationship to art. And in this book, you explore the question, what does it even mean to be an artist? How do you think Cricket and Olympia answer that question differently, even though they are both arguably committed to art?
9: Yeah. Well, I think that it's a central question because Cricket has more sort of natural talent as a draftsperson, as a painter. Olympia knows the landscape of the business of art inside and out.
0: Yes.
9: Very comfortable. This is just water that she feels very comfortable swimming in. And he never gets comfortable that way.
0: Yeah.
9: So there's a part where she has a show for him and puts on a show in a gallery. Mm-hmm. And it just becomes this, like, incredibly nightmarish experience for him.
0: Oh, he hates it. He's so uncomfortable.
9: But, you know, because there are so many little compromises even to put on that show in a small gallery right. in a town like Chicago. And so I thought he was interesting to explore just because I think we all know those folks that are, like, maybe the most talented musician you've ever known has never played outside their garage
0: yeah.
9: because they just can't get through the thicket of, you know, all
0: the
9: of
0: industry,
9: the industry part.
0: The market. And
9: the, you know, the personal relationships and managing all that stuff. And also, visual art is really unique in that to really make it make a living, often you're selling very expensive works to a very few mm-hmm. people. It can get very elitist and exclusive.
0: Yeah.
9: With a book, everybody can afford the book at $28, and it's very egalitarian mm-hmm. and democratized. Visual art, for the most part, is like, well, here's my $100,000 painting. If I make six of these a year, I can make a living and send
0: sure.
9: my kids to school. So
0: but it's still got to fit in somebody's particular room in their particular mansion.
9: Yeah, it has to match the couch and the accent wall. It's really weird, and I still love it. I still draw and paint all the time,
0: yeah.
9: and I show my work in a very small gallery, and we do our thing and try to make it affordable and prints and stuff like that. But to really, on a certain scale that Olympia's on, it is really a different world that's unlike any other.
0: I mean, Olympia seems to have made peace with aspects of the art world that Cricket disdains, like the industrial complex of it all, the gallery openings, the marketing, the elitism. And you mentioned, you know, you're a visual artist. In fact, you included many of your own sketches in this book. Is Cricket's jadedness a closer reflection of your own experience in the art world? Is that a little bit of you I'm seeing there?
9: No, you know, I'm a little bit, I've never really had to struggle with the discomfort of the scale of, like, there's an artist in the book named Kyle that really
0: yes.
9: is at the top of the pyramid, and but he's so burdened by so many obligations and
0: yeah.
9: lawsuits and
0: right.
9: 100 staff members, and he becomes a manager instead
0: exactly.
9: of, you know.
0: Exactly. He's just a coordinator,
9: yeah.
0: an orchestrator.
9: Yeah, yeah. And, you know, you think that that's what you want. And if you can handle it, then that's great. But
0: he's so far away, though, from the process of making.
9: I know. And I think sometimes you find yourself lost. You don't even know where that original place of happiness was, you
0: yeah.
9: know? And so I have a more balanced, kind of mellow relationship to it than I think Cricket and Olympia are struggling with.
0: That is what I'm ultimately so curious about with respect to you, because you talk about how you be an artist while being content, while living and building just a life.
9: Yeah.
0: So how do you do it, Dave Eggers? Like, how do you hold on to the simple joy of creation even as the industrial complex threatens to challenge that joy? How do you hang on to the simple happiness of creation?
9: Well, I think the book world is really unique in that it is by nature like a much calmer place, let's say. Mm. You get to write alone. I write on a boat under the Golden Gate Bridge,
0: oh
9: and I'm
0: God,
9: just sitting
0: I get so
9: alone
0: seasick.
9: With the. Yeah, and when it's rough, I get used to it. But, you know, so I figured, okay, that's a good place to work. Mm. And then when you have, you know, all the people in the book world are kind of like there for. It's a Bachelor quote, there for the right reasons. And so I like to quote the Bachelor every time I can. But, you know, it's a very calm place. And so everyone is really, you know, devoted to books. And then you get to share this one object, you know, with each reader. And it's a really intimate one-on-one relationship. And mm-hmm. so when you get to meet the readers as you travel around, it's such a beautiful kind of symbiosis, like we don't exist without them. And they share, you know, a reader is a participant. They're the cinematographer and narrator
0: yeah.
9: of your book, really.
0: Yeah.
9: So you want to know how they felt about it and what they added to it or got out of it. And so and then there aren't the equivalent, really, of these, like, pretentious openings in New York or wherever, where people aren't necessarily there for the work, but for some other reason. So
0: book launch parties are not as insufferable.
9: Well, I actually do avoid book launch parties. I haven't done one of those in 25 years. So there are certain things you do start ruling out as you get older. You're like, you know what? I really don't enjoy that part of this.
0: Yeah.
9: So I'm going to excise that.
0: You curate, so to speak.
9: You curate.
0: Dave Eggers' new book is called Contrapposto. Thank you so much, Dave, for coming into NPR West again and sharing this time with me.
9: I'm so grateful. Thank you.
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11: 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K207CY Round Mountain at 89.3. K207CY Round Mountain at 89.3. 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
22: Live from NPR News in Washington, I'm Ryland Barton. Congress has approved roughly $70 billion to fund immigration enforcement through the rest of President Trump's term. That's despite objections from Democrats who tried to block more money for ICE and Border Patrol over concerns about their tactics. NPR's Sam Greenglass reports.
23: The 214-212 House vote caps a months-long debate over immigration policy sparked when officers killed two U.S. citizens in Minneapolis. Democrats secured none of the additional reforms they were demanding in wake of the shootings, like requiring officer-worn body cameras, while Republicans used a special budget maneuver to skirt Democrats and fund ICE and Border Patrol not just for this year, but until 2029. Democrats and even some Republicans worry the unorthodox move allows the agencies to avoid congressional oversight. That's because they won't have to come back to Congress for more money for 3 years. Last year, Republicans used this same tool to send ICE and Border Patrol tens of billions of dollars with few strings. Sam Greenglass, NPR News, Washington.
22: The U.S. is planning a quarantine facility in Kenya for Americans who've been exposed to Ebola. It sparked protests within the country. Ari Daniel describes the Trump administration's thinking.
24: The facility is intended for a 21-day voluntary quarantine. If someone remains asymptomatic, they can travel freely. But if not, they may be transported elsewhere for treatment. The State Department says their top priority is, quote, protecting the health of the American people and preventing this Ebola outbreak from reaching our shores. But Nahid Bedelia, who directs Boston University's Center on Emerging Infectious Diseases, has strong reservations.
25: This is a bad idea. They should just transport people back. It's
2: cheaper, it's safer, it's better for Americans overall.
24: And that's because, she argues, these individuals could have access to higher quality medical care in the U.S., where they'd be more likely to survive any resulting complications. For NPR News, I'm Ari Daniel.
22: NASA has named the crew of Artemis 3 embarking on a highly complex mission next year. Central Florida Public Media's Brendan Byrne reports.
3: NASA's Randy Bresnik is commanding the mission, along with fellow astronauts Frank Rubio and Andre Douglas as mission specialists. European Space Agency astronaut Luca Parmitano will serve as mission pilot. Their mission will test the Orion spacecraft's ability to dock with two lunar landers designed by SpaceX and Blue Origin. While the mission is staying in low Earth orbit, the future of NASA's lunar plans depend on the success of Artemis 3. Commander Randy Bresnik.
4: Now, spaceflight is hard, and that's why the most important Artemis mission will always be the next Artemis mission.
3: Despite an explosion at its launch pad last month, Blue Origin said it will be ready to launch its lander for this mission next year. SpaceX continues to develop its landing vehicle, completing a 12th test flight of Starship last month. For NPR News, I'm Brendan Byrne in Orlando.
22: And this is NPR News from Washington.
7: 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I'm Jay Bartos for KNPR News. Las Vegas-based Terribles has signed an agreement to purchase the hotel, casino, and related properties at Prim. The deal requires approval of a gaming license for Terribles for those casinos ahead of the previously planned closing date, which was July 4th. Officials told the Nevada Independent that a special hearing is set to take place on June 25th to consider the application. The Herbst family, which owns Terribles, holds numerous licenses already for gaming facilities across the state. The Vegas Golden Knights host the Carolina Hurricanes this evening in Game 4 of the Stanley Cup Finals. The Knights lead 2-1 after winning 5-4 in double overtime on Saturday. Mitch Marner had a hat trick in that game. Game 5 will be in North Carolina on Thursday. Game 6, if needed, will be in Las Vegas on Sunday. And the Las Vegas Aces won their fourth game in a row last night, defeating the Seattle Storm 101-91. Asia Wilson had 34 points and 12 rebounds, leading the way, followed by Jackie Young with 29 points. The Aces are 8-3 and in second place in the Western Conference. Seattle dropped to 3-10. Next up for the Aces, their first visit to Portland to play the expansion Fire and former ace Megan Gustafson on Thursday. More news at knpr.org.
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25: It's the TED Radio Hour from NPR. I'm Manoush Zomorodi. In 2014, Katie Kwan was a professional dancer in New York City, living her dream.
26: Taking the train to Lincoln Center and dancing at the Metropolitan Opera Ballet and traveling all over the United States to be in various shows. I did The King and I at the Lyric Opera of Chicago. I did Cinderella at the Gateway Theater. I had my own dance company, actually, and we did something between like 6 to 10 shows a year.
25: But then her father got sick.
26: Yeah, it was very scary for our family. He had a stroke, and my dad, you know, English is his third language. He was in his mid-60s at the time.
25: Katie found herself there with her dad in his hospital room, surrounded by medical equipment.
26: So he had a heart monitor, you know, the thing that blips and bloops on the screen. And he also had quite a few issues with his lungs. And so there was something that was helping to track his breathing. you know, seeing my dad so small and surrounded by all of these machines, I thought these things are meant to help assist him and empower him, but he feels very alienated and afraid of them. And that struck me as such the wrong relationship between humans and our technologies.
25: She wondered, was there a way these machines could keep someone alive without being so terrifying? Maybe they could even come across as nurturing.
26: And it started to open the door to so many questions about how we could live with our technologies in a way that we weren't living with them.
25: Katie's dad made a full recovery, but these questions continued to nag at her. She'd always been good at math and science, so she decided to go back to school to try and find some answers.
26: So even though there were lots of valid assertions that grad school was going to be very hard for me, I kind of did it anyway. And I did my master's, my PhD, and then my postdoc all at Stanford in mechanical engineering and computer science.
25: At Stanford, people were building technology to change the way we live with machines, well beyond hospitals, designing robots to do everything from cleaning our homes to offering companionship. So just imagine.
26: What's it going to be like when not only you have autonomous vehicles on the road, but then you have autonomous robots who are showing up to deliver your burrito, and you have an autonomous robot that might fly in to drop off a package, and then you go to your doctor's office and there's an autonomous robot that takes your temperature? Like, this is a completely different way of living and working. I think we're about to undergo one of the most consequential shifts to our built environment in a long time. So the question for me is, how can we then build robots that make people feel empowered, inspired, legible, and clear, that they feel safe around and know how to control? Because it's not a question for me of whether or not the robots are coming. It's simply a question of how quickly and what are those robots going to look like when they do show up.
25: Forget sitting down at a laptop or tapping on a screen. Technology is being woven into our physical world in all kinds of new ways, from robot helpers to smart body parts that turn us into cyborgs. But what are the challenges with creating devices that feel less robotic and dystopian and more organic and useful? Today on the show, Augmenting Humans. Ideas about designing tech that enhances us physically without diminishing or even hurting humanity. Where do we draw the line between improving a human life and augmenting it beyond recognition?
26: We are arguably the first generation at mass scale to be interacting with robots. That is a huge, impactful difference.
25: So back to Katie Kwan. She ended up merging her love for dance with her interest in technology and is now a robot choreographer. Because even though countless engineers are building machines to act intelligently, she says we also need to consider how they move.
26: We know that movement is incredibly impactful to us. We've created all of these adaptations to very quickly experience and observe emotion and then to categorize. Is this safe? Is this unsafe? Is this welcoming? You know, what does it mean? And this is why when people talk about nonverbal communication, you can express so much through simply the way that your body moves. Okay, why is that relevant for robots? Because robots will often perform motions that are, quote, utilitarian, right? That are picking up a cup, moving it to a different part of a table, screwing a bolt into a piece of equipment. But the way that the robot performs that motion is deeply impactful if it's done near humans.
25: You ended up working at a place called Everyday Robots. At the time, this was Google's robot AI moonshot lab, as they called it. And the idea there was to design robots that could help people in their everyday lives. So how did you bring your perspective as a choreographer and a dancer to making that a reality?
26: It was such an ambitious moonshot because we really did want to bring robots into people's everyday lives at the same scale that people are used to with all different kinds of technologies, whether that's a smartphone or a car. And so it was not only about, can we get robots to do things that are useful, like sort trash or wipe tables, but also, can we build robots that are welcomed in these environments? So that if you have a robot inside of an office or a shopping mall, or many years in the future inside of a school or a nursing home, what are the levers that we can push and pull to make these robots evoke sensations that are positive instead of negative? If a robot slides politely out of a doorway to let you pass, it might make you feel seen and acknowledged.
25: Here's Katie Kwan on the TED stage.
26: If a robot marches quickly towards you and avoids you at the last second, it might cause revulsion and fear. Robots are beginning to show up in our everyday environments, from sidewalks to offices, backyards to hospitals, and they will be threatening and confusing to us if we do not carefully examine how they move. Before AI, programmers needed hours to script a simple dance sequence for a robot to perform, just like they needed hours to script the robot to open a single door. With AI, you can teach the robot to open just a few specific doors, and it will learn to open all of them, even ones it hasn't seen before. It's also true for dance. You can teach the robot to dance with a specific person, and it will learn how to dance and move with many others in many different environments and circumstances. This is what I did at Everyday Robots at Google. Rather than teach one robot, I used AI to teach 15 robots how to move together as a flock. We imagined a world where you could walk down a hallway filled with robots, and they would part to make space for you, like a flock of doves or a crowd of people on a city street, where a robot could navigate seamlessly and even beautifully through a busy, chaotic Times Square.
25: Just so people can picture these robots, they kind of look like factory arms attached to platforms that wheel around and sway, and they're strangely kind of cute. But I think the idea of walking through a hallway of robots, I mean, it sounds pretty intimidating. Are you envisioning that someday it will feel totally normal and comfortable to live with robots because the way they move around us will be so fluid and, I guess, gentle that it won't feel scary?
26: I hear you on the walking down a hallway filled with robots. It's fascinating because my mom actually came and saw the flocking project at Google X. She was watching me from the side and thinking, oh, I don't know, you know, these robots are following Katie around and they're moving, you know, according to her commands. And she was a little bit skeptical. But when she wandered through this group of robots, the smile that she had on her face, I don't think I've seen my mom grin like that interacting with any piece of technology in her whole life. And I asked her, you know, what was that for you? Why did you notice yourself smiling and laughing? And she said, well, it felt like I was interacting with a bunch of puppies or sort of this alien species that I wasn't afraid of, that kind of opened my eyes and opened my imagination to a different way of being with robots. And mom's like, it was fun and different and unexpected.
25: Is the goal, you know, we always hear with technology, the goal is to remove friction so that you're not even thinking about the technology that you're using. Is part of adding grace and choreography and smooth movement to these robots, is it part of letting them recede into the background so that it does feel sort of seamless, our interaction with them?
26: I would say that removing friction is certainly a way of describing it. You know, I tend to describe it also through the lens of safety. You know, if you feel safer around these tools because you can anticipate and understand how they're going to move, then that's always an A+. I do think it's possible that we see a world in which people like my dad, who's now in his mid-70s, can live at home for longer with some assistance from technology that allows him to continue to be safe and independent. A robot that's going to be inside of my dad's house might do a lot of simplistic things like remind him to drink a glass of water or to notify me if my dad has fallen or to remind him that the mail has arrived. These are the kinds of tasks that a robot might do in an environment with my dad, and I want that robot to be safe, legible, clear, and empowering to him. But even more than that, and this is where I like to nudge my fellow roboticists and my fellow engineers, I also like to think about it through the lens of fun. I'm like, we get to choose the kind of world that we want to live in. Mm. Is that future going to include robots that play beautiful music when they wander by us while they're wiping tables and sorting trash that makes you feel like your environment is fun and exciting? Or are we going to choose robots that give you a sense of fear, confusion, and fatigue, right? So it's very much for me, not only about the removing friction, making things safe, having more legible communication, but it's like, we can also imbue character, you know, artistry, creativity. And that's, for me, taking a robot from simply being a utilitarian tool into an evocative social agent.
25: That was robot choreographer Katie Kwan. You can see her full talk at TED.com. On the show today, augmenting humans. I'm Anoush Zamarodi, and you're listening to the TED Radio Hour from NPR. We'll be right back.
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25: It's the TED Radio Hour from NPR. I'm Manoush Zamarodi. On the show today, augmenting humans.
8: So the day of my accident was December 26th, 2014. And I was rock climbing in the Cayman Islands with my daughter and some other friends from Maine who just happened to be there coincidentally.
25: This is Jim Ewing.
8: And it was, I don't know, kind of an ordinary day. It was a climbing area that I hadn't been to before at a cliff called Dixon's Wall.
25: The climb wasn't particularly difficult, and Jim had been climbing for 30 years in much more dangerous and remote conditions. But that

0: day, they only had time for one more ascent. And Jim says he was distracted.
1: We were kind of in a hurry, and I wasn't really paying great attention to how things all got set up. And on this one last climb, I was actually standing on a ledge, almost completely what we call a no-hands rest. And I don't know, I just lost my focus, and I stepped off the ledge and just started falling. So I fell about 60 feet to the ground. Originally, I thought, I sort of felt like I hadn't hit the ground all that hard. I would just lay there on the ground until I could catch my breath. I made eye contact with another climber, and I noticed my wrist was at a funny angle, and I said to him, just so you know, I think my wrist is broken. And he said something along the lines of, well, I hate to tell you this, but your ankle is looking pretty broken too.
0: Jim was helicoptered to a local hospital where he found out that, yes, his wrist and ankle were both shattered. He'd also dislocated his shoulder, crushed several vertebrae, fractured his pelvis.
1: Separated my ribs from my sternum, like just a huge laundry list of injuries that you might expect from falling that kind of distance.
0: Amazingly, within a year, after a lot of surgeries and a lot of rehab, most of those injuries had healed, all except that ankle.
1: The CT showed that the main fracture was still there, but also most of the bone was dead. It's a condition called avascular necrosis. And that occurs when the blood supply to a bone is cut off or damaged, and then the bone slowly dies.
0: Walking was difficult. The pain was excruciating.
1: I was in a lot of pain, a lot of painkillers that the doctors just, you know, like, there's nothing we can really do for you. Let's just give you more pain meds.
0: So Jim began to wonder if he needed to do something drastic.
1: Ultimately, my research in ankle injuries and ankle rebuilding kind of led me down the path of, well, I really probably ought to be looking at amputation. And it just so happens that Hugh Herr and I were roommates back in the mid-80s.
2: That's correct. Yeah, Jim and I go way back. We were climbing buddies in our early 20s.
0: This is MIT professor Hugh Herr.
2: And he came to me and said, Hugh, I'm in so much pain. My quality of life is so poor. Does it make sense for, you know, me to consider amputating that leg?
0: Hugh is one of the top experts in prosthetics and a double amputee himself, who lost both of his legs in a climbing accident as a teenager.
1: So I knew from having known Hugh that amputation isn't the end of an active life, and that you can still do a lot of things as an amputee. You know, life isn't necessarily over.
2: So we chatted about it, and Jim's timing was quite insightful because we had just invented a new surgical paradigm called the agonist-antagonist myelin-nerve interface in 2014. And when Jim called me, we were actually prepared to do the first human surgery with this new technique. And Jim volunteered to be that first human subject.
0: What exactly was Jim volunteering for? A new way to do amputation that keeps the brain-body connection intact. So a quick anatomy lesson. In a healthy leg, when you flex your ankle, muscles in the front contract and stretch the muscles in the back. Extend your ankle and the reverse happens. The movement keeps muscles strong and registers in the brain, helping you understand where your limbs are in space.
2: So that's called proprioception.
0: Proprioception. But with a traditional amputation, that connection between the muscles, nerves, and the brain is severed.
3: The current amputation paradigm hasn't changed fundamentally since the U.S. Civil War, and breaks these dynamic muscle relationships, and in so doing, eliminates normal proprioceptive sensations.
0: Hugh Herr explains on the TED stage.
3: Consequently, a standard artificial limb cannot feed back information into the nervous system about where the prosthesis is in space. The patient, therefore, cannot sense and feel the positions and movements of the prosthetic joint without seeing it with their eyes. My legs were amputated using this Civil War era methodology. I can feel my feet, I can feel them right now as a phantom awareness. But when I try to move them, I cannot. It feels like they're stuck inside rigid ski boots.
2: The limbs are not directly controlled by my nervous system. I can't think and move them, nor can I feel my limbs. It feels like I'm walking on powerful robots, it feels like I'm being walked. It feels like I'm in the back seat of the car.
0: The procedure that Hugh and his team developed preserves the feeling of being connected to the amputated limb. Again, it's called agonist-antagonist myoneural interface, or AMI for short, which brings us back to Jim and the first time the procedure was done in 2016.
2: The surgery was done at Brigham Women's Hospital in Boston under the direction of Matthew Carty, a critical colleague and collaborator. And what we did in Jim's leg is we connected his muscles within his amputated residuum in natural ways, the calf muscle to the muscle in the front of the leg called the tibialis anterior, so that when Jim thinks after the surgery, those muscles move dynamically in a similar way to how they moved when he had an intact leg. So what that does is it tells the brain how the ankle should move. Now, it's not a physical ankle after the amputation, it's a phantom ankle. But when Jim closes his eyes and moves his phantom ankle, he feels the full dynamics of that sensation. He can point his toes, He can go the other way, and from pointing his toes down like a ballerina to pointing his toes to the ceiling. And he actually feels it as if his foot ankle were intact and biological.
0: Did you know that that was going to work? Like, do you remember after the surgery, the first time that he came to be fitted and what happened, what it was like when he stood up?
2: We hypothesized that he would have those sensations and he would be better able to control the prosthesis because of those muscle dynamics. But it was a hypothesis. And when we actually saw it with our own eyes, it was a remarkable day in the laboratory.
3: We electrically linked Jim's AMI muscles via the electrodes to a bionic limb. And Jim quickly learned how to move the bionic limb in four distinct ankle-foot movement directions. We were excited by these results, but then Jim stood up. And what occurred was truly remarkable. All the natural biomechanics mediated by the central nervous system emerged via the synthetic limb as an involuntary reflexive action. Here's Jim descending steps, reaching with his bionic toe to the next stair tread, automatically exhibiting natural motions without him even trying to move his limb. Because Jim's central nervous system is receiving the proprioceptive signals, it knows exactly how to control the synthetic limb in a natural way. Now, Jim moves and behaves as if the synthetic limb is part of him. For example, one day in lab, he accidentally stepped on a roll of electrical tape. Now, what do you do when something's stuck to your shoe? You don't reach down like this. It's way too awkward. Instead, you shake it off. And that's exactly what Jim did after being neurally connected to the limb for just a few hours. What was most interesting to me is what Jim was telling us he was experiencing. He said, the robot became part of me.
1: The first few movements were like, oh, wow.
0: Again, here's Jim Ewing.
1: My brain got all excited. My muscles in my leg kind of got all excited. Like, hey, there's something happening. And this phenomenon that Hugh later called neural embodiment occurs. Your nervous system, your body, your brain recognizes this piece of equipment as being part of you. You have embodied this thing and it just adopts it and starts using it as if it belongs there. And actually it got to the point where while we were doing a bunch of tests, they would occasionally have to turn the robot off to reset things. And it got to be kind of a not a physically painful, it was like an emotionally painful experience every time they turned it off. And I asked them, I said, you have to warn me when you're going to turn it off, because it's like jarring to all of a sudden lose my foot again. That's how much my body had become accustomed to it. And it did not like it when it turned off.
0: I don't know if it's just because I was getting ready to talk to you, Hugh, but I suddenly noticed that many people were amputees in my neighborhood. And I read a statistic that kind of astounded me, that something like 200,000 Americans have a limb amputated each year.
2: Oh, because of the precipitous increase, sadly, of diabetes. Extreme diabetes, sadly, often leads to the need to amputate a limb, typically a leg. So the numbers are climbing higher and higher because of the increase in diabetes.
0: So presumably you expect demand for this procedure to skyrocket.
2: For sure.
0: It's been about a decade since the procedure was first performed. Since then, how many people have had the surgery?
2: The surgery itself, over 100 people to date. And at all levels, you know, below the knee, above the knee, below the elbow, above the elbow. The electromechanical integration into those new surgically constructed tissues will take longer.
0: Mm-hmm.
2: But I think in about 5 years from now, from a commercial setting, the full bionic reconstruction can be happening clinically, which is quite exciting.
0: So how many people could qualify for this kind of a prosthetic?
2: A lot of people qualify. We can apply the surgical technique in an acute case at the time when the limb is amputated.
0: Mm-hmm.
2: We can also pursue these regenerative and surgical and electromechanical strategies as a revision. So it is possible for someone like myself that already has an amputation to undergo this reconstruction surgery, to go from the past to the future.
0: Wow. I mean, in your TED Talk, you said that you, because of the surgery that you received, you were not a good candidate for this technology. Has that changed?
2: It has changed. And I'm actually thinking carefully about when to go under the knife, when to receive these interfaces for myself.
0: Hmm. And right now, if one chose to do this, how much would they have to pay? Let's say they had the surgery covered, but for the limb and the technology, how much would that cost?
2: So in 5 years, when this entire bionic reconstruction is made available clinically, commercially, mm-hmm. you know, for a bionic, say, foot ankle with the magnets and the surgery and whatnot, it's on the order of $100,000,
0: mm-hmm.
2: including the surgery and the robotic components and the sensing components and the computer components.
0: So expensive.
2: Well, it's on par with other surgeries. The bionic legs that I'm now wearing cost about $40,000, mm-hmm. about the cost of a car. You know, just what is the value of being able to walk, right? So, you know, $40,000 sounds like a lot, but it's pretty nice to be able to walk across the room.
0: I listened to a podcast that you did with someone who received, who has been part of one of your research projects. And the two of you were talking about how much fun it is to have a prosthetic, and this idea that we have normalized the quote unquote normal body, and that we hopefully are entering an era where this merging of bodies and machines is not only functional, but like sexy even.
2: You know, people often talk about the example of eyeglasses, right? The glasses are a prosthesis, but now, you know, it's a fashion accessory. So yeah, I mean, when technology really works, when we're able to rebuild bodies and give people back their freedom, give people back their ability to dance and to run and with the expression that they want to put out into the world. Will these new bodies express themselves in terms of good design and aesthetics? Absolutely.
0: Hmm. it's going to be an interesting era when part of our bodies begin to age and deteriorate, and another part can be potentially continuously upgraded.
2: Correct. My own body, my bionic legs are upgraded every 5 years, and my biological body continues to get worse and worse due to age-related degeneration.
0: Due to age-related, we're getting old, aren't we?
2: That's right. So that you're right, that is very interesting. In a sense, the bionic part of my body is immortal, but my biological body, you know, obviously won't be able to keep up unless there's major breakthroughs in aging.
0: I mean, this speaks to your philosophy that we should, and this is the word you use, if I'm correct, become cyborgs, right?
2: Well, I don't know about should, but I do think it's part of humanity's natural progression to go from developing and using tools that are separate from our body to a more profound integration. Half of my lab is focused on technology to augment human capability beyond innate physiological levels. So we're building exoskeletons that if I gave you one of our exoskeletons, you'd be able to jump higher, run faster, walk better. So that type of technological power, if you will be very popular and will become quite pervasive in society. I predict 10 years, certainly 20 years from now, when you walk down the streets of major cities in the world, you'll routinely see people wearing bionics that are augmenting their capabilities.
0: So like the UPS guy is going to be flinging packages with no problem.
2: Absolutely. But if we don't have humanoids delivering packages or aerial vehicles, if it's still humans, the humans will definitely be augmented. Absolutely.
0: That was Hugh Herr. He is an engineer and biophysicist at MIT, where he co-leads the Yang Center for Bionics. Hugh and his team published a study of patients who have received this new procedure. We will link to the study and Hugh's talks at ted.npr.org. Special thanks also to Jim Ewing for sharing his story. Jim and Hugh, by the way, are both still climbing. On the show today, augmenting humans. I'm Anoush Zamarodi, and you are listening to the TED Radio Hour from NPR. We'll be back in a minute.
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0: It's the TED Radio Hour from NPR. I'm Anoush Zamarodi. On the show today, augmenting humans. We heard how Hugh Herr is taking prosthetics and integrating them into the body in new ways. Now we want to turn to technology being developed to mimic another part of our anatomy, our skin. This research is in its early days because replicating the sensations that the body's largest organ sends to our brains is incredibly difficult.
8: So the skin is a complex system where there are a lot of things that are actually all working together at the same time.
0: This is Ana Maria Coclita. She is a materials scientist who has spent the past decade trying to replicate skin artificially. This idea isn't new. Artificial skin has been around since the 1980s. It's often used for burn victims. But there's something missing from today's artificial skin.
8: There is the possibility to reconstruct the skin more or less, that it kind of looks similar to before the burn, but still the sensation is lost.

0: 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We're on a mission to inform, educate, and inspire a growing audience. To make that happen, we need you to do something extraordinary. Donate. Your dollars will be transformed into trustworthy news, compelling stories, and so much more. Thank you.
1: Kinds of information.
2: And then they transmit this information through electrical stimuli to the brain, thanks to the nerve connections. So it's a very complex system.
1: And because the skin is so complex, replicating all those sensations has been really difficult until now.
2: This is a piece of skin, of artificial skin.
1: Here's Ana Maria Coclita on the TED stage, where she unveiled smart skin.
2: We have, for the first time, produced an artificial skin that can respond at the same time to three stimuli. Touch, so force, temperature, and humidity. And it can do this also at an unprecedented resolution. So it's a very tiny device. And so this means that it can sense objects that are actually smaller than the objects that can be sensed with our skin. So first of all, imagine burns victims. If the burn is very deep, this burns up until the lower level of the epidermis, and this makes patients lose sensation. If one could make completely artificial skin, then, you know, the skin, this artificial skin could be applied as a patch in the area where there is the burn and give back the sensation to the people who have lost it.
1: So let's talk about what you're doing in your lab. You know, if I came into your lab and you showed it to me, what would I see?
2: This artificial skin is actually thinner than the cross section of a hair.
1: Huh.
2: So it's basically impossible to see and impossible to really feel it when you touch it. So it takes the properties and the characteristics of the support material. So if we deposit it on top of a glove, it will look like a glove. We have even deposited on top of this transferable tattoos, you know, the type that kids use.
1: Hmm.
2: And then what you see is just really the tattoo paper. So it's so tiny that you don't see it and you don't feel it, but it takes the shape of the support material.
1: The artificial skin is made of a bunch of nanoscopic cylinders.
2: This is the architecture of the artificial skin. So we are really able to control the thickness and the chemical composition of a material at the atomic level.
1: The inner core of each cylinder is filled with a polymer that gets bigger when exposed to a stimuli.
2: Like touch, temperature, and humidity.
1: And the outer part of the cylinder is made of something called piezoelectric material.
2: A piezoelectric material is a material that, when it is compressed, produces electricity.
1: So when the cylinder is touched or exposed to heat, for example, the polymer on the inside kind of puffs up and compresses the material on the outside, and boom.
2: This produces an electric current.
1: From there,
2: each of these cylinders could be connected to a series of electrodes, and then we measure the electricity at each of these locations.
1: And similar to how our own skin sends information about what it's feeling to our brains,
2: the artificial skin sends information to a computer. And that's where we read this electric signal. But then, you know, this signal can also be transmitted wirelessly to, for example, a neuroprosthetic. And this is how we actually intend to transmit it to the brain. But that will be a future development.
1: You mentioned prosthetics. Earlier in this episode, we talked to Hugh Herr at MIT. I'm sure you're familiar with his prosthetics work. How would smart skin be an added value, I guess, or be important to someone who needs to wear a prosthetic?
2: Yeah.

0: With this type of artificial skin, when this would be added to a processes, then we could produce electrical signals that could send directly the information, could either stimulate the rest of the arm or of the leg, or they could transmit the information to a neural processes in the brain and then help the patient recognize also the characteristics of the objects that they are touching.
1: So if they had a prosthetic foot, they would know if they were walking on hot gravel or...
0: Yes, exactly. So a prosthetic hand, for example, would feel a hot cup or a cold bottle of beer and would feel the difference. Another interesting field of application would be robotics. Nowadays, humanoid robots are used in many fields, for example, in medicine, but also in household. And these robots are exposed to several stimuli, several interactions with the environment and with the humans, and sometimes they have too many inputs at the same time. And this is the reason number one for robot failure. So imagine a future where actually a robot could be a bit more sensitive, a bit smarter. This would lead also to a higher safety of this technology.
1: I mean, would that be, this sounds kind of like science fiction, but in the future that you have a burn and you just put on like a temporary tattoo over that part and it connects to your body?
0: Something like that, yes. It could be a temporary tattoo or a patch, you know, that can be applied on the body, and then there could be different way of detecting the electrical signals. Could be even that it is just connected to an app on the smartphone, and then maybe the app is, I don't know, sending a message, a warning, a sound, if the temperature goes above a certain level. There could be different options.
1: In terms of the drawbacks to this, I can only imagine this is expensive?
0: Well, yes and no, actually. In the sense that the instruments to deposit these materials are expensive at the beginning, but then the amount of material that is produced is so tiny that when you do a calculation per centimeter squared, the price is not that high.
1: Oh, interesting. Okay, so this could be something that is accessible to people.
0: Yes, that's where we would like really to keep it at accessible to people. It's a challenge. And therefore, it's an interesting project, you know, from also the scientific point of view, from the technological point of view. And yeah, this is what keeps me going.
1: That's Anna Maria Coclita. She's a materials scientist and a professor in the Department of Physics at the University of Bari in Italy. You can see her full talk at TED.com. So we've talked about adding technology to our lives in the form of robots and prosthetics and smart skin. But technology is also being used to enhance and alter organisms that live inside the human body. The biochemist Jennifer Doudna won the Nobel Prize for discovering the gene editing technology CRISPR. Now she's using that technology to find a cure for diseases like asthma and Alzheimer's by manipulating the microbiome that live inside our guts. Here she is explaining how on the TED stage in 2023.
2: The essence of being human is that we solve problems. And when we're faced with enormous problems like disease and climate change, we need to solve them by collaboration. I'm excited to tell you about a new kind of collaboration that will absolutely create solutions to these big problems. It's a collaboration that's unexpected because it's between humans and the tiniest organisms that populate our planet, the bacteria and other microbes that live in, on, and around us. Bacteria may be small and unseen, but they often have inspired transformative innovations, including the one that has become the cornerstone of my own research. Over the past decade, I've been at the forefront of developing a revolutionary technology called CRISPR, that has come from the study of how bacteria fight viral infection. CRISPR is amazing because it allows us to precisely edit the DNA in living organisms, including in people and plants. With CRISPR, we can change, remove, or replace the genes that govern the function of cells. This means that we now have the ability to use CRISPR like a word processor to find, cut, and paste text. CRISPR, amazingly, has already cured people of devastating disorders like sickle cell disease, and it's created rice plants that are resistant to both diseases and drought. Incredible, right? But the next world-changing advance with CRISPR will actually come from editing genes beyond just in individual organisms. We now have the ability to use CRISPR to edit entire populations of tiny microbes called microbiomes that live in and on our bodies. For decades, scientists studied bacteria one organism at a time as if each type of bacteria behaved independently. But we now know that bacterial behaviors, both good and bad, result from their interactions within complex microbiomes. In humans, dysfunctional gut microbiomes are associated with diseases as diverse as Alzheimer's and asthma. And in farm animals, microbiomes produce methane, a powerful contributor to climate change. But when they're healthy, both human and animal microbiomes can actually prevent disease and reduce methane emissions. So to harness these benefits, we need a way to precisely and reproducibly control these microbial communities. So why have microbiomes been difficult to control in the past? It turns out that microbiomes are very complex and they're difficult to manipulate. Antibiotics affect the entire microbiome, and their overuse can lead to drug resistance. Diet and probiotics are nonspecific, and they're often ineffective. Fecal transplants face various challenges to both effectiveness and acceptance. But with CRISPR, we have a tool that works like a scalpel. It allows us to target a particular gene in a particular kind of cell. With CRISPR, we can change one kind of bacterium without affecting all the others. Another challenge is that less than 1% of the world's microbial species have been grown and studied in the lab. Fortunately, we can now access the other 99% due to the pioneering research of my colleague Jill Banfield and her breakthrough technology, metagenomics, which is a tool that allows us to figure out what species are present and what they're doing in a microbial community. Metagenomics creates a detailed blueprint of a complex microbiome, and that means that we can use it to figure out how to use gene editing tools in the right gene, in the right organism. You might be wondering how we can take this new knowledge and harness it to solve real-world problems. Well, we're bringing together these two breakthrough technologies, metagenomics and CRISPR, to create a brand new field of science called precision microbiome editing. This will allow us to discover links between dysfunctional microbiomes and disease or greenhouse gas emissions. We can develop modified and improved microbiome editors and show that they're safe and effective. And then we can then begin to deploy these optimized solutions that will be transformative in the future. So, how does this affect our health and the health of our planet? Specific microbiome compositions in livestock can actually reduce methane emissions by up to 80%, but doing that today currently requires daily interventions at enormous expense, and it just doesn't scale. But with precision microbiome editing, we have an opportunity to modify a calf's microbiome at birth, limiting that animal's impact on the climate for its entire lifetime. In human health, asthma affects up to 300 million people around the world, a number that grows by 50% each decade, and it disproportionately affects lower-income children. Our team has identified a promising link between a molecule produced in the gut microbiome and asthma development. With precision microbiome editing, we could offer a child at risk for asthma a non-invasive therapy that would eliminate asthma-inducing molecules, changing her life trajectory. And what's really exciting is that these same approaches in the future could help us treat or even prevent human diseases that are linked to the gut microbiome, including obesity, diabetes, and Alzheimer's. I think it's fascinating that we can now use CRISPR to edit the same tiny organisms that gave us CRISPR. In doing so, we're collaborating with the ultimate partner, nature. Together, we can use CRISPR-powered precision microbiome editing to build a more resilient future for all of us. Thank you very much.
1: That was Nobel Prize-winning biochemist Jennifer Doudna. You can watch all of her talks at TED.com. Thank you so much for listening to our episode, Augmenting Humans. It was produced by Katie Monteleone, Rachel Faulkner-White, James Delahousie, and Fiona Guerin. It was edited by Sanaz Meshkinpour and me. Our production staff at NPR also includes Hersha Nahada and Matthew Cloutier. Our audio engineers were Patrick Murray and David Greenberg. Our theme music was written by Ramtin Arablouei. Our partners at TED are Chris Anderson, Roxanne Highlash, Alejandra Salazar, and Daniela Balarezzo. I'm Manoush Zomorodi, and you've been listening to the TED Radio Hour from NPR.
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7: On World Cafe's Backtracking, we ask artists to look back on their discography, pick some tracks from throughout their career, and tell us the stories behind them. Today, it's Lucinda Williams. One of the songs she'll talk about is this one, Joy, from 1998. The song she says she still loves performing, partly because of how cathartic it is.
8: Instead of spending a lot of money on therapy, I just write songs.
7: And she'll talk about how much she appreciates it when people come up to her to talk about her song, Little Angel, Little Brother. The song, she says, takes her back to her childhood.
8: I always wanted to be able to write songs that for myself, but also that other people, really everybody, could relate to, respond to.
7: We'll also chat about her latest album, World Gone Wrong. It's Lucinda Williams in an encore Backtracking today. I'm Rena Duras. This is World Cafe.
9: Live from NPR News in Washington, I'm Ryland Barton. Oyster farmer and Marine veteran Graham Plattner has won Maine's Democratic primary for Senate, setting up a high-stakes race against Republican Senator Susan Collins in November. That's according to a race call from the AP. Plattner has little political experience, but has drawn hundreds of people to rallies around the state. The last week has been marked by a stream of revelations about Plattner's past and social media posts that overshadowed his populist message. Here he is in a speech after the results came in.
10: I've made mistakes in my life, mistakes that I regret, that I live with, that I continue to learn from. I'm still far from perfect, but every day I wake up and I try to be a little bit better and a little bit kinder than I was the day before.
9: Democrats see Maine as key to their hopes to win control of the Senate during the final 2 years of President Trump's presidency. Collins is the only Republican senator from New England. The U.S. launched what it calls self-defense strikes against Iran today. According to U.S. Central Command, forces struck Iranian air defense, ground control stations, and radar sites near the Strait of Hormuz. A statement released by the U.S. says the operation was a, quote, proportional response to recent attacks on U.S. forces and international commercial ships transiting regional waters. The strikes came after Iran downed a U.S. Apache helicopter yesterday, as NPR's Deepa Shivaram explains.
11: Yesterday evening, this helicopter with two pilots that was patrolling the Strait of Hormuz went down near the coast of Oman, and U.S. officials said that they were rescued about 2 hours later. Trump on social media today confirmed that it was in fact Iran that downed that helicopter and said the U.S., quote, must out of necessity respond to this attack. On Iran's side, the Speaker of Iran's parliament posted on X and said, quote, we prefer the language of diplomacy, but we speak other languages far more fluently. Break your commitments and we'll switch to what we speak best.
9: NPR's Deepa Shivaram reporting. The House has passed a bill to speed up how long it takes newly unionized workers to reach a first contract with their employers. As NPR's Andrea Hsu reports, 20 Republicans joined Democrats to pass the measure.
12: After a union election, it takes an average of 465 days for workers and employers to reach a first contract. That's according to Bloomberg Law. The Faster Labor Contracts Act cuts that time dramatically. It requires employers to begin contract talks within 10 days of a union election. If there's no deal 90 days later, federal mediators get involved. And if there's still no deal 30 days after that, an arbitration panel steps in to settle the matter. Opponents of the bill call it draconian and argue the government is not in the best position to hammer out deals between private companies and their employees. The measure now heads to the Senate, where it would need 60 votes to pass. Andrea Hsu, NPR News.
9: Another sudden reversal for AI stocks sent Wall Street reeling today. The Nasdaq sank nearly 1%. It's NPR. Canadian Prime Minister Mark Carney says a new Canadian-built bridge across the Detroit River that President Trump threatened to block will open soon. A ribbon-cutting ceremony for the Gordie Howe International Bridge connecting Ontario and Michigan is set to take place Friday. While the bridge itself is expecting to open to traffic later this month, Trump demanded in February that Canada turn over at least half the ownership of the bridge to the U.S. The Food and Drug Administration has approved a new sunscreen ingredient for the first time in decades. In the United States, sunscreen is regulated as an over-the-counter drug, not as a cosmetic. That can make new approvals tricky. NPR's Sydney Lupkin has more.
13: Bemotrizinol has long been an active ingredient in sunscreen sold in Europe and Asia. And for the last 20 years, a company called DSM Nutritional Products LLC has been trying to get it approved in the U.S. The FDA announced this week that it added bemotrizinol to the list of permitted sunscreen ingredients. The new ingredient protects against UVA and UVB rays, the agency says, and it's safe to use for adults and children 6 months and older. Products containing this ingredient aren't on store shelves yet, but should be in the next few months. Sydney Lupkin, NPR News.
9: After nearly 4 years away from professional tennis, Serena Williams has made a winning return at Queen's Club doubles tournament. The 44-year-old Williams showed she still has plenty of power, hitting serves of up to 120 miles an hour. She teamed up with 19-year-old Canadian Victoria Mboko to win their opening match at the grass court tournament. I'm Ryland Barton, and you're listening to NPR News from Washington.
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7: Hey, I'm Rena Duris. This is World Cafe, here with an all-new Backtracking, where we give an artist a list of prompts for songs, like a song that changed everything for me or a song that came to me in a dream, stuff like that. They choose a few of those and match them up to tracks from all across their discography, new albums, back catalog, all of it. And then we talk about them. And today on Backtracking, I have Lucinda Williams. Lucinda Williams, it's great to see you. Welcome back to the World Cafe.
8: Thank you.
7: First, before we get started, we're in New York City doing this right now. Could you tell us a bit about where we're sitting in this bar?
8: Yeah, we're in my new bar in New York City, or our new bar, because I'm creative partners with a couple of other people in it. It's called Lucinda's, and it's on the Lower East Side. Everybody, please come and check it out. It's gotten pretty popular already.
15: It's very cool. It is so cozy in here. The decor is amazing. And this big red booth we're sitting in is perfect. So thanks for having us.
8: Thanks for having me.
15: Let's dive in with your first backtracking prompt. The first one is a song that you are proud of. And you have chosen Unsuffer Me. And you have so many songs. And you are so loved and celebrated as a songwriter. I'm curious about why this song is the one that you feel that jumps to mind when you think of the song you're most proud of.
8: I mean, it was hard to pick one because there's, you know, a handful of them probably. But this one, just in particular, I just really like it. So it might seem funny for a songwriter to talk about what song I'm most proud of, because we usually don't talk about our songs like that. You know, like, I'm so proud of this song, but it's true though.
15: What is it in this song that when you play it or you listen to it, you're like, wow, that's great. I love that.
8: It's usually when I'm performing it live and I just really enjoy doing it and singing it. And the audience seems to be particularly drawn in when we do this song.
15: Yeah.
8: It's, you know, it's got a little bit of spirituality in there, and there's a sort of primal feel about it that I really like. That is, you know, the key and everything. It's kind of a minor chords, and I was inspired by, there was a song I heard on the, I kept hearing it on the radio, and I think it was Unbreak My Heart.
15: Okay, yeah.

0: alive to the concept of that, yeah. You know, unbreak.
1: Right.
0: Something that was broken, unbreak my heart, which is, of course, is next to impossible. But it was just the image of that that really captured me. So I got into this frame of mind, sort of thinking about that concept, and went into even deeper than just the heart, you know, more like the spirit also.
1: Yeah.
0: Unsuffer me.
1: You invented a new word also, unsuffer.
0: Which yeah. And some other artists I know have a song they wrote called Undamn My World. Over the Rhine, that's their name. Brilliant. I'm really drawn to that concept of undo something that, you know, you helped create, and, you know, it's not something I want to live with. So,
1: yeah.
0: Unbreak my heart, undamn my world, unsuffer me.
1: Let's listen to it. Here's Unsuffer Me from Lucinda Williams on World Cafe.

0: I'm Raina Duras. Today, we're backtracking with Lucinda Williams on World Cafe. Backtracking is a feature where we give an artist a list of song prompts. They choose the tracks from their discography to match them up with. Unsuffer Me answered the prompt, a song that I'm proud of. Your next prompt, I love this prompt, the song that I still love performing. And the song that you answered with is Joy from Cartwheels on a Gravel Road.
1: Yeah.
0: And incidentally, is it true that you wrote this song in the car?
1: Yeah, I got the initial idea for it when I was driving, just a little road trip by myself. And there's something about driving by yourself on the highway that kind of creates this atmosphere that lets you, you know, sort of just feel creative sometimes. And I remember with my hands on the steering wheel, you took my joy, I want it back. I'd been with this guy who I completely fell madly in love with, and he was a Scorpio and hot and cold all the time, you know, just was driving me completely out of my mind.
0: Yes, I've been there.
1: Yeah, most of us have. So, you know, that song came to me. And then when I got to where I was going and got out of the car, I wasn't driving anymore. I worked on the lyrics some more. But the melody just came to me in my head while I was driving. And, yeah, you know, the rhythm of the road, it can do that sometimes.
0: Yeah. Do you, what makes it such a joy to perform now? Why do you still love performing so much?
1: Because it's just really, in a strange, odd way, it's uplifting.
0: Yeah.
1: And I like to write like that. Like, sometimes some of my songs have kind of darker lyrics, but then the music will be uplifting somehow. I like that contrast like that.
0: When you sing it now, are you thinking about that original guy who was taking your joy, or do you think about whoever is kind of taking your joy in that moment?
1: Right. I think he crosses my mind, but I might just as well be thinking about Donald Trump, you know, for that matter. You took my joy, I want it back.
0: Yeah.
1: Or, you know, anybody or anything can take your joy.
0: Yeah.
1: At any given moment.
0: It feels like it would be cathartic to perform.
1: Yeah. That's why I write songs, is to, you know, kind of help me process things that I'm thinking about or feeling. And it's just really helpful emotionally.
0: Yeah. Has that always been the case?
1: Yeah.
0: Ever since the beginning?
1: Yeah, that's always been the case. I do that instead of spending a lot of money on therapy. I just write songs.
0: I mean, it's worked out. I feel like it's instead of spending the money on therapy, you've made money on therapy, which is nice.
1: Right. Yeah.
0: On World Cafe, this is Lucinda Williams with Joy.

0: You just heard Joy from Lucinda Williams' 1998 album, Car Wheels on a Gravel Road. That's the song she says she still loves to perform. Coming up on Backtracking with Lucinda Williams, she'll share the song she says takes her back to childhood. That's next on World Cafe.
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0: Welcome back to an encore World Cafe. I'm Raina Duras, and today it's Backtracking with Lucinda Williams, whose latest album is called World's Gone Wrong. On Backtracking, we give an artist a list of prompts, they choose a few of those, and match them up to songs from their discography. We have another prompt. This is one, it's the song that takes me back to childhood. Could you tell us about the song that you chose, Little Angel, Little Brother?
4: Yeah, well, that I wrote that for my brother, who's troubled and, you know, has trouble expressing himself, maybe, and very bright, extremely bright, got into Shakespeare at a young age and read everything he could get his hands on. But, you know, in that regard, he was really focused and driven, but then, you know, he would have trouble otherwise, like, right, you know, socially, or just, you know, trying to get through school without dropping out. And I was always there to kind of pick up the pieces.
0: Were you close when you were young?
4: Yeah, we were as close as a brother or sister can be.
0: Yeah.
4: You know, but I was the one who kind of got successful first, and, you know, that brought with it its own kind of baggage, you know. So
0: when you perform this one, does it make you feel connected to him in some way?
4: Through the song?
0: Yeah, through the song.
4: Yeah, it does make me feel that way.
0: Yeah. The lyrics are obviously personal. It's about something very personal. But what kind of audience reaction do you get to this song?
4: They absolutely love it. I've had really positive responses after I've done this song. You know, people come up after, it's usually after the show when I'm saying hi to everybody. And, you know, somebody will come up and say, thanks so much for doing that song. I have a brother like that too, or that sort of thing, you know.
0: Yeah. Yeah, it's interesting how something that, you know, so personal, it can end up being so universal.
4: Yeah. Because I always wanted to be able to write songs that for myself, but also that other people, really everybody, could relate, respond to.
0: Here's Lucinda Williams on World Cafe, Little Angel, Little Brother.

0: On World Cafe, Little Angel, Little Brother from Lucinda Williams' 1992 album, Sweet Old World. I'm Raina Duras. You're listening to World Cafe's Backtracking, where we give an artist a bunch of prompts and they choose a song from their discography to answer those prompts. And that song was the answer to the song that takes me back to childhood. We've looked back, and now let's kind of look at right now. You have a brand new album called World's Gone Wrong. It's out. And that title, I think, is a sentiment that probably a lot of people at this moment, unfortunately, would probably agree with. Yeah. But I do love that the title track, it doesn't feel like you're just like throwing your hands up being like, that's it. Right. The world's terrible and yeah. I'm out. It's got resilience. Like there's resilience.
1: Thank there. You for saying that, because not everybody's picking up on that
0: really?
1: Part of it. Yeah, the responses have been different and interesting.
0: See, I feel like when I listened to the lyrics, I was, because when I first saw the title, I was like, okay, let's
1: right.
0: see how this
1: we
0: goes.
1: Know and the then world's gone wrong. You, we're, you
0: yeah,
1: know.
0: But the lyrics are, you know, after listening to it, I was like, okay, maybe I can handle it.
1: Yeah. You know? Well, and the lyrics take, I like to sometimes put characters in the songs who are, you know, just everyday people going through this experience, you know. It's yeah. almost a love song as much as anything.
0: Yeah.
1: You know.
0: How did making this album help you personally work through, you
1: yeah.
0: know, everything that you see going on around you that might be having you feeling that the
1: it
0: world's
1: feels,
0: gone wrong?
1: It's great to have. I mean, that's why I write songs, is to help me get through things. And, you know, I was hoping that it would help bring people together maybe a little. And, you know, it's okay to be angry. You need to be, you know, you need to be responding to things like the ice situation and all of that. I have a hard time not getting really wound up about a lot of this stuff.
0: Oh, sure.
1: You know, and I was wondering at the time when I was working on these, where is that energy that used to be out there, you know, during a certain era, which I was involved in back then, you know, but now I'm not seeing it. And then I started to see a little signs of it started popping up, like the protest in Portland. Trump said it was a literal burning hellhole. So, and we were in Portland during a lot of that, you know, and the city was anything but a burning hellhole. There were still, you know, great people there going about their daily lives. And, you know, I talked to one guy and he said, I don't know what Trump's talking about. He says, I'm living my life day to day like I always have, going to the post office. I go to the grocery store. I go home. I have a regular day. We did it. We had a show while we were there, and I walked on stage and said, okay, I came armed and loaded. And then I started singing all those topical songs, and the audience loved them.
0: We're going to listen to The World's Gone Wrong. This is Lucinda Williams on World Cafe.

0: That was Lucinda Williams, The World's Gone Wrong, from her new album, World's Gone Wrong. It is out now. Lucinda Williams has been my guest today for Backtracking on The World Cafe. Lucinda, thank you so much for being here and taking the time and inviting us into your bar.
1: Thank you for being here, and thanks so much for having me. I love World Cafe. I've been a big supporter for a long time.
0: It's always a pleasure, and you are always welcome. Please come back.
1: Thank you.
0: I'm Rena Duras, back in a moment with more World Cafe.
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0: Before that quick break, you heard Backtracking with Lucinda Williams here on World Cafe. 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It's such a cool spot. It is so cozy. It is so country. 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Lucinda Williams is out on tour with Bob Dylan right now, and she's also one of America's best love songwriters. For the rest of the hour, you will hear other artists covering Lucinda's songs, beginning with this one, a cover that earned Lucinda her first Grammy Award for Best Country Song in 1994. Mary Chapin Carpenter, Passionate.

Somebody Lucinda Williams deeply admired and who admired her right back. That is Tom Petty and the Heartbreakers with their take on Lucinda Williams' Change the Locks. On World Cafe, you're hearing some of the many artists Lucinda Williams has influenced covering her songs. Next up, Robert Plant and Alison Krauss and their duet version of Can't Let Go.

0: Bringing you to the end of this hour of World Cafe, Emmylou Harris covering Lucinda Williams' Sweet Old World. Thank you again to Lucinda Williams for being on Backtracking today. And thank you to World Cafe senior producer Kimberly Junod for her work on that session. We produced this show at WXPN at the University of Pennsylvania in Philadelphia. My name is Raina Duras. 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
0: Harry Styles is one of the biggest pop stars in the world. He tours stadiums and he sells them out. Lots and lots of people go and see him perform. But his latest album was inspired by seeing another band perform. Listening to this Harry Styles song, can you guess what band that was?
5: No more tricks up my sleeve, game called, review the player.
0: You'll hear that coming up this hour, and I'll tell you whose live show influenced that sound. Plus, you'll hear music from Joby Riccio.
6: But now I'm 23. My friends moved to new cities. And lately, life has been a buzzkill.
0: Monrovia.
7: Love me now. Hold me down.
0: And Noah Kahan. All those tunes and lots more on the way. I'm Raina Duras, and this is World Cafe.
8: Live from NPR News in Washington, I'm Dan Ronan. Republican Senator Susan Collins of Maine will face political newcomer Graham Plattner in the November general election. Collins ran unopposed in Tuesday's GOP primary. Plattner easily won the Democratic primary despite recent questions about his personal life. The Maine Senate seat is considered critical if Democrats are to gain control of the Senate. Maine Governor Janet Mills had been on the Democratic ballot, but she suspended her campaign. U.S. Central Command announced tonight it has concluded what it calls self-defense strikes against Iran. NPR's Quill Lawrence reports the action was in response to the Iranian downing of a U.S. helicopter.
9: CENTCOM said it was responding to what President Trump has confirmed was an Iranian strike that downed the U.S. attack helicopter. CENTCOM called the mission a, quote, proportional response to unjustified Iranian aggression, though the two countries are at war. The helicopter crew members are in stable condition after being picked up in the waters of the Strait of Hormuz by an unmanned American rescue boat, the first time the U.S. has used a drone for this purpose. President Trump has repeatedly claimed that the U.S. and Iran are close to a negotiated end to the conflict, but the strait remains effectively shut, driving up gas and fertilizer prices worldwide. Quill Lawrence, NPR News.
8: A group of Western nations is calling on Israel to grant increased humanitarian access to Gaza and to lighten the new registration laws impacting the international non-government organizations working with Palestinians. NPR's Eleanor Beardsley reports.
10: The nations, which include France, the UK, 17 other European countries, and Japan, say they're profoundly concerned about the catastrophic humanitarian situation that persists in Gaza. In their joint statement, the signatories say aid entering Gaza has remained largely insufficient, both in quantity and quality, at a time when nearly the entire population depends on life-saving services. Limited border crossing hours already constrict the flow of aid. They say new restrictions on international NGOs would severely limit their capacity to respond in areas such as water, sanitation, field hospitals, education, nutrition, and demining efforts. Eleanor Beardsley, NPR News, Paris.
8: The crew for the next Artemis mission is set, as Central Florida Public Media's Brandon Byrne reports. The agency wants to launch a critical test flight called Artemis 3 next year.
11: Three U.S. astronauts and one from Italy will test the ability of the Orion spacecraft to dock with two landers built by SpaceX and Blue Origin. The mission will remain in low Earth orbit. What the crew learns from this mission will help take astronauts to the moon in 2028 and land them on the lunar surface. NASA administrator charged the agency with launching Artemis 3 by the end of next year.
8: On Wall Street, stocks closed mixed in heavy trading. 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Incumbent Senator Lindsey Graham of South Carolina and Democratic challenger Dr. Annie Andrews will face off in November for the U.S. Senate seat in South Carolina. Both Graham and Andrews easily won their primary races in the South Carolina governor's race. The current lieutenant governor, Pamela Evett, who was backed by President Trump, will face the state's attorney general, Alan Wilson, in a June runoff election. Workers at SoFi Stadium in Los Angeles have reached a tentative deal with their employer. It averts a strike just days before the World Cup. Libby Rainey with LAS News reports.
12: The agreement comes at a critical moment. The first of 8 World Cup matches at SoFi Stadium is on Friday. The 2,000 workers represented by Unite Here Local 11 had voted to authorize a strike, demanding wage increases and protections from ICE, which will play a role in tournament security. Union spokesperson Maria Hernandez says they won both. Under the new contract, workers will maintain the right to strike over safety concerns, including the presence of immigration agents.
13: And that is unprecedented. Usually when you win a contract, workers give up the right to strike.
12: A spokesperson for Legends Global, the company that runs SoFi's concessions, said in a statement that it's pleased with the deal. Workers still need to vote to finalize the agreement. For NPR News, I'm Libby Rainey in Los Angeles.
8: In the California governor's race, Republican Steve Hilton will face former California Attorney General and Biden cabinet member Xavier Becerra in the November election. Hilton was declared the winner as the mail-in votes were tabulated, and he moved into second place. 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
0: Hey, how's it going? I'm Raina Duris. This is World Cafe. Have you ever seen LCD Sound System play live? In case you haven't, it's a real experience. The band members kind of work like a machine. They're completely in the zone. And frontman James Murphy wanders around the stage, enthralled with the music while he sings. In the recent words of Harry Styles, "It's so joyous when you're watching them be so immersed in it." Harry says when he saw LCD live, he thought, "Oh, that's how I want to feel when I'm on stage." And that led to the kind of music he ended up making on his latest album, Kiss All the Time, Disco Occasionally. I'll play you some LCD Sound System right after this so you can compare. This is Harry Styles, Aperture.

0: 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That is Talking Heads. Before that, One Touch from LCD Sound System. 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
0: It's live from the archives. I'm Raina Duras, and you are about to be treated to a couple of exclusive live recordings from the World Cafe archives. But first, here's a question for you. How many people named Jennifer have you known in your life? Probably at least one, maybe even two or three. But I'm going to guess that Mike Doty has you beat. The Soul Coughing frontman came by the studio back in 2008 to perform this solo track. It's about a lot of Jennifers, 27 Jennifers to be exact. It's Mike Doty, live for World Cafe.

Kaiser Chiefs, I Predict a Riot. And before that, Mike Doty, 27 Jennifers. Both of those songs recorded live for World Cafe. That was your Live from the Archives for today. Music from Noah Kahan now, The Great Divide.

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2: 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On KNPR's State of Nevada, we hear important conversations that deserve a closer look. 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
1: Just a great song. Thankfully, right when we need it, Monrovia is writing folk music that really meets the moment. This song is uplifting, but not saccharine. It's biting, it's realistic, but still sounds like a kind of unifying battle cry. This is Monrovia with Heavy Foot on World Cafe.

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1: 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Monday, June 22nd at 7 p.m. Ticket information at thebeverlytheater.com.
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5: Good morning, I'm Steve Inskeep. A. Martinez went to the Toy Story 5 premiere in Hollywood. The movie ended and a Taylor Swift concert started. She sings the movie's theme and appeared at the screening. Her solo act became a duet with Randy Newman. Luckily, we have a friend who captured the video. It's Morning Edition.
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0: 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I'm Michelle Martin.
5: And I'm Steve Inskeep. Ukraine is showcasing the skill that has helped them battle Russia's army. It is the skill that allowed them to slow Russian advances and also to strike far into the enemy's territory, the ability to operate drones. NPR's Hanna Polomarenko reports that some operators took part in a competition.
7: In Truskavets, a resort city in western Ukraine, hundreds of miles from the front line, it looks and sounds like a festival. On this sunny late May afternoon, there is a big stage with a jumbo screen in a city park, food stands serving barbecue and hot dogs, and colorful tents everywhere. And then there is a familiar noise, buzzing, the sound of drones flying. In this war, that's usually the sound of danger. There are soldiers here too, but the drones are not Russian and the soldiers are not getting ready to fight. They are about to take part in a competition run by Ukraine's military, where they will show off their skills. The host calls out the participants from the stage. They're from 19 brigades and include the best drone pilots from the armed forces and the National Guard of Ukraine. Command Sergeant Major Denis Kardash is the mastermind behind this competition. He says the major goals for the drone operators are to learn from each other and support each other. Kardash says the competitors came directly from the front lines, and for them this is an opportunity to take a break from the war, see their families, and demonstrate their level of training. He adds that such events also bring together military and civilians. Kardash says civilians can see that soldiers are just ordinary people. For example, someone who was a baker or a driver just a year ago. My best pilot used to make ice cream, says Kardash. There he is. He waves to the pilot in the crowd, a man with a short beard and a tattoo of red flowers on his forearm. The pilot comes up to greet him. At the request of Ukraine's military, which cites security reasons, NPR is identifying the pilot by only his military call sign, Lolik. Lolik joined the military as a volunteer at the start of the war in March 2022. He is now 31 and has worked his way from infantryman and scout to drone pilot. Today, Lolik is participating in several events. And he is cheered on while he pilots a drone that has to pop a small balloon pulled by another drone. There are also drone races on courses with flags, gates and tunnels. The pilots maneuver their drones through sharp turns, changing directions and speed. In other words, everything a drone operator does in combat. Lolik is leading, the announcer says. The scoring is based on precision and speed. Winners receive expensive, cutting-edge drones for their units. And even though Lolik doesn't score enough to win these drones,

0: 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We're on a mission to inform, educate, and inspire a growing audience. To make that happen, we need you to do something extraordinary. Donate. Your dollars will be transformed into trustworthy news, compelling stories, and so much more. Thank you.
1: News, I'm Natalie Ott. Shareholders are asking General Motors Company, or GM, to provide a report on the human rights standards for indigenous peoples. It pertains specifically to GM's involvement with a continuous lithium mine in northern Nevada. KNPR's Jimmy Romo has more.
2: In an annual GM shareholders meeting on June 2nd, the board of directors recommended its stock owners to vote against a measure. It could have acknowledged the human rights violations of a mining operation in northern Nevada.
3: As women of faith, we feel that it is important to stand with people who have already been harmed, to call out current harms that may be happening to them, and to speak out for future generations.
2: That was Sister Susan Francois with the Sisters of St. Joseph of Peace. They own shares in GM, funding their mission to support those in need. The sisters' motion only received 15% of support from other GM shareholders, according to a Securities and Exchange Commission filing. The mining operation in question is happening near Thacker Pass, otherwise known as Pehemaha in the Northern Paiute language. The operation, owned by Lithium America, is projected to extract enough lithium from the ancestral land to produce roughly 1 million GM electric vehicles a year.
4: You know, we understand that this energy transition is important and some mining is needed, but really not to the detriment of communities, the land, and especially the water.
2: That was Fermina Stevens, an enrolled member of the Timok tribe of Western Shoshone. Stevens is also the executive director of the Western Shoshone Defense Project, a nonprofit that advocates for preserving ancestral territories. The mine is located about 30 miles from the Fort McDermitt Paiute and Shoshone Reservation. An independent analysis found that in the U.S., nearly 80% of lithium reserves are within 35 miles of Native American reservations. Jimmy Romo, KNPR News.
1: 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I'm Natalie Ott.
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6: From Marketplace, I'm Kimberly Adams. We just received fresh data this morning that reveals how prices for consumer goods changed in May. They were up 0.5% from April and up 4.2% from this time last year, pretty much what economists were expecting and the highest we've seen in 3 years. Strip out the always fluctuating food and energy prices, and month-over-month inflation is up 0.2%. But before taking them out, the Bureau of Labor Statistics says rising energy costs account for more than 60% of the monthly price increases, which is probably no surprise to anyone who's bought gas lately. The war in Iran is, of course, the major factor at play there. Oil prices spiked overnight after the U.S. launched military strikes on Iran in retaliation for the downing of an American helicopter near the Strait of Hormuz. But as prices fluctuate, solar power use in the U.S. is hitting new milestones. Marketplace's Nancy Marshall-Ginzer has more on that.
7: Solar is the leading source of the new power being added to the U.S. electricity grid, according to the Solar Energy Industries Association. In a new report out today, the association says solar and energy storage accounted for about 90% of new grid capacity in the first 3 months of this year. An Associated Press analysis says that in May, for the first time, the U.S. got more of its power from solar than from coal, with 12.8% coming from solar and 12.2% from coal. That's despite President Trump's efforts to boost coal. The Solar Energy Industries Association says 74% of all solar capacity installed in the U.S. in the first quarter of this year was in states won by President Trump in 2024. I'm Nancy Marshall-Genzer for Marketplace.
6: Let's do the numbers. Dow, S&P, and NASDAQ futures are down in the 5 to 7/10% range, with the Dow future down 231 points. The 10-year Treasury yield is also down at 4.52%. And since we were talking about energy and the war earlier, the price of a barrel of West Texas Intermediate crude is at $89.13 a barrel. And the average price of a gallon of gas in the U.S. right now is $4.15. This time last year, it was $3.12.
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Greg Berhalter shares his views on the U.S. team's chances. He is the first player in U.S. history to participate in the FIFA World Cup as both a player and head coach. 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
4: Good morning, I'm Steve Inskeep. A. Martinez went to the Toy Story 5 premiere in Hollywood. The movie ended and a Taylor Swift concert started. She sings the movie's theme and appeared at the screening. Her solo act became a duet with Randy Newman. Luckily, we have a friend who captured the video. It's Morning Edition.
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5: This is Morning Edition from NPR News. I'm Michelle Martin.
4: And I'm Steve Inskeep. Ukraine is showcasing the skill that has helped them battle Russia's army. It is the skill that allowed them to slow Russian advances and also to strike far into the enemy's territory, the ability to operate drones. NPR's Hanna Polomarenko reports that some operators took part in a competition.
6: In Truskavets, a resort city in western Ukraine, hundreds of miles from the front line, it looks and sounds like a festival. On this sunny late May afternoon, there is a big stage with a jumbo screen in a city park, food stands serving barbecue and hot dogs, and colorful tents everywhere. And then there is a familiar noise, buzzing, the sound of drones flying. In this war, that's usually the sound of danger. There are soldiers here too. But the drones are not Russian, and the soldiers are not getting ready to fight. They are about to take part in a competition run by Ukraine's military, where they will show off their skills. The host calls out the participants from the stage. They are from 19 brigades and include the best drone pilots from the armed forces and the National Guard of Ukraine. Command Sergeant Major Denis Kardash is the mastermind behind this competition. He says the major goals for the drone operators are to learn from each other and support each other. Kardash says the competitors came directly from the front lines, and for them this is an opportunity to take a break from the war, see their families, and demonstrate their level of training. He adds that such events also bring together military and civilians. Kardash says civilians can see that soldiers are just ordinary people, for example, someone who was a baker or a driver just a year ago. My best pilot used to make ice cream, says Kardash. There he is. He waves to the pilot in the crowd, a man with a short beard and a tattoo of red flowers on his forearm. The pilot comes up to greet him. At the request of Ukraine's military, which cites security reasons, NPR is identifying the pilot by only his military call sign, Lolik. Lolik joined the military as a volunteer at the start of the war in March 2022. He is now 31 and has worked his way from infantryman and scout to drone pilot. Today, Lolik is participating in several events. And he is cheered on while he pilots a drone that has to pop a small balloon pulled by another drone. There are also drone races on courses with flags, gates, and tunnels. The pilots maneuver their drones through sharp turns, changing directions and speed. In other words, everything a drone operator does in combat. Lolik is leading, the announcer says. The scoring is based on precision and speed. Winners receive expensive, cutting-edge drones for their units. And even though Lolik doesn't score enough to win these drones, he does get his own prize, a chance to see his family. He says they have been his constant source of support throughout this war. Hanna Polomarenko, NPR News, Truskavets, Ukraine.
4: 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I'm Steve Inskeep.
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7: This is KNPR and KNPR.org. For KNPR News, I'm Natalie Ott. Shareholders are asking General Motors Company, or GM, to provide a report on the human rights standards for indigenous peoples. It pertains specifically to GM's involvement with a continuous lithium mine in northern Nevada. KNPR's Jimmy Romo has more.
8: In an annual GM shareholders meeting on June 2nd, the board of directors recommended its stock owners to vote against a measure. It could have acknowledged the human rights violations of a mining operation in northern Nevada.
9: As women of faith, we feel that it is important to stand with people who have already been harmed, to call out current harms that may be happening to them, and to speak out for future generations.
8: That was Sister Susan Francois with the Sisters of St. Joseph of Peace. They own shares in GM, funding their mission to support those in need. The sisters' motion only received

0: One of them was from out in Western Alaska, was postmarked prior to Election Day, and still arrived 7 or 8 days after the deadlines.
1: For those inside the U.S., Alaska allows mail-in ballots to be counted as long as they are postmarked by Election Day and arrive no later than 10 days after a general election. But a Supreme Court decision could change that. The court is currently considering a Republican Party challenge to a Mississippi law that counts mail-in ballots similarly to how Alaska does. In their court brief, Republican Party lawyers said that delayed counting violates federal law that nationally sets an election day. Alaska's attorney general filed a brief with the court that did not take a side, but did explain the challenges Alaskans face when voting. Moses, who has represented both Democrats and Republicans, says if the law is struck down, it could affect Alaska significantly.
0: We live in a state where diphtheria serum had to be delivered 1,000 miles on a dog sled not that long ago. Any change to the electoral process in any way is going to be groundbreaking here.
1: Michelle Spark runs the nonpartisan effort called Get Out the Native Vote. They operate under the Alaska Federation of Natives, which filed an amicus brief in the case. They said discounting late arriving ballots would disenfranchise many Native voters in Alaska and other places who are often in remote communities.
2: It's not good to mess with these things, especially during an election year.
1: Under the proposed change, voters could still vote by mail. They'll just have to send their ballots in earlier. But Spark says a lot can change in the weeks before an election.
2: When everybody has the luxury until 8 p.m. on election day to make their decisions, it's not fair to put the burden on us to vote as soon as possible.
1: If a change went into effect before this November, Alaska political watchers say it could affect the consequential Senate race between Democrat Mary Peltola and Republican Dan Sullivan. Peltola faces headwinds in a state that went to Trump by 13 points in the last election. Still, analysts say many of Peltola's supporters live in rural areas that could be impacted by this voting change. In Platinum, counting late arriving ballots is about more than just election outcomes. It's about the principle of having a vote. Lou Adams again.
3: It's kind of disheartening. You want your vote to be counted, and that's why you vote, so you can maybe make a difference and they count your ballot.
1: She says the community is hoping to get a polling place. Until then, voting will rely on boats, snow machines, and bush planes. For NPR News, I'm Samantha Watson in Platinum, Alaska.
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6: 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K201HX, Mesquite at the Eureka Casino Resort. K201BF, Scotty's Junction. And K201AD, China Lake at 88.1. K203DR, Caliente at 88.5. K207CY, Round Mountain at 89.3. K207CY, Round Mountain at 89.3. K219AV Beatty at 91.7, and K219LM Lake Havasu City at 91.7 at the Nautical Beachfront Resort.
7: Thousands of voters across the state went to the polls yesterday to select candidates who will appear on this November's ballot. I'm Paul Bogrud. This morning on KNPR State of Nevada, we'll break down the preliminary results from the primary, and you'll hear from voters about the issues important to Nevadans as we head into the general election. After that, the Silver State has some of the highest child care costs in the country, with families paying as much as $13,000 a year per child for care. You'll learn what's driving the high cost of child care and what some parents are doing to limit the costs. Then, the Fallout Fringe Festival has returned to Las Vegas for a second year. What's in store for this year as the event takes over downtown? That and more is coming up just after the headlines from NPR.

0: Live from NPR News, I'm Lakshmi Singh. A protracted political fight over immigration enforcement funding ended a short time ago with President Trump's signature to a bill. He signed the $70 billion package this morning.
1: I'm thrilled to sign the Secure America Act to immediately and fully fund the Department of Homeland Security through the end of my term.
0: It caps months of wrangling between the GOP and Democrats, who aggressively campaigned for sweeping enforcement changes after two federal agents killed two U.S. citizens in Minnesota. President Trump says Iran is taking too long to negotiate a peace deal with the U.S. and warns on social media the Islamic Republic will pay the price. Trump separately told Fox News he might order new strikes on Iran's power plants and bridges. The U.S. military had attacked Iranian targets following the crash of an Apache helicopter that was patrolling the Strait of Hormuz. The pilots were rescued. Iran retaliated. It targeted U.S. military bases in Jordan, Kuwait, and Bahrain in response to the American airstrikes. The strikes followed again the downing of a U.S. attack helicopter. NPR's Jana Raff has details.
2: Jordan says it shot down five Iranian missiles fired toward Azraq in eastern Jordan. The U.S. military has a major presence in a Jordanian airbase in the desert there. Jordan said shrapnel from the interceptions caused no damage or casualties. Iran said it destroyed U.S. fighter jet hangars and a command and control center at the base. The U.S. military did not comment. Iran also targeted a U.S. airbase in Kuwait and in Bahrain, where the U.S. Fifth Fleet is based. Sirens sounded while the government urged residents to seek shelter. Jana Raff, NPR News, Beirut.
0: A wartime spike in gasoline prices has pushed inflation to its highest level in more than 3 years. NPR's Scott Horsley reports on the latest cost of living data from the Labor Department out today.
3: Consumer prices in May were up 4.2% from a year ago. That's the biggest annual increase since April of 2023. Prices rose by 0.5% between April and May, with energy costs accounting for more than 60% of that monthly increase. Stripping out volatile food and energy costs, so-called core inflation was 2.9% for the 12 months ending in May, a slightly larger annual increase than the previous month. Gasoline prices have moderated in recent days, but are still about $1.17 a gallon higher than they were before the U.S. and Israel launched their war on Iran. AAA says the average price of regular gas is about $4.15 a gallon. Scott Horsley, NPR News, Washington.
0: And on Wall Street, investors are reacting with the Dow down 581 points. It's NPR News. Primary races were called in more states yesterday, including in a closely watched contest in Maine. U.S. Senate candidate Graham Platner secured the Democratic nomination, withstanding a withering blitz of unflattering revelations and ongoing attempts by Republicans and some Democratic operatives to weaken his candidacy. Platner, a combat veteran and oyster farmer, clinched the nomination with approximately 75% of the vote, with 10% of votes counted so far, or as of last night, according to a race call by the Associated Press. His victory earned him the right to take on Republican Senator Susan Collins this November in a closely watched contest that could determine control of the U.S. Senate during the final 2 years of President Trump's time in office. The Food and Drug Administration has approved a new sunscreen ingredient for the first time in decades in the United States. Sunscreen is regulated as an over-the-counter drug, not as a cosmetic. NPR's Sydney Lepkin reports that can make new approvals tricky.
4: Phenotrezinol has long been an active ingredient in sunscreen sold in Europe and Asia. And for the last 20 years, a company called DSM Nutritional Products LLC has been trying to get it approved in the U.S. The FDA announced this week that it added phenotrezinol to the list of permitted sunscreen ingredients. The new ingredient protects against UVA and UVB rays, the agency says, and it's safe to use for adults and children 6 months and older. Products containing this ingredient aren't on store shelves yet, but should be in the next few months. Sydney Lupkin, NPR News.
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6: From Nevada Public Radio, I'm Paul Boger. This is State of Nevada. The stage is set for one of the country's most closely watched gubernatorial elections. That's according to a late-night call by the Associated Press about 2 hours after polls closed in yesterday's June 9th primary. Securing more than 100,000 votes, State Attorney General Aaron Ford was picked by Democratic voters in Nevada as their nominee to challenge incumbent Republican Governor Joe Lombardo in the general election this fall. Of course, that's just one of the races the AP called last night. To help me break down those results, I'm joined now by members of KNPR's very own news team, Jimmy Romo and Ann Davis. Also with us is Lucia Starbuck, politics reporter for KUNR Public Radio in Reno. Jimmy and Lucia, welcome.
7: Good morning. Hey. Thanks for having us.
6: Before we get into the conversation, let's hear some of the voters you three spoke with.
8: Well, we see how this economy has tanked. One of the biggest things that are very difficult for me is to see the rising costs in the cost of living and watch those people who I know who are working daily fail to buy groceries.
9: I mean, it's ridiculous. The cost of food and everything, you can't do anything anymore. Being retired, it makes it very difficult.
10: I stay with my daughter, and his is rough, you know. I have to pay my light bill, water bill, and ain't getting no better. The light is high. I mean, 3 years ago, I was paying $91, and now I pay you about $200 for lights.
6: That was Denisha Mingo, a mental health practitioner, Jill Golden, a part-time foster care social worker, and Annie Hopkins, a retired crossing guard. They were all talking about a central issue this campaign cycle, the rising cost of living. Lucia, let's start with the top of the ballot, the governor's race. While the results are still preliminary, it seems clear that incumbent Republican Governor Joe Lombardo and Attorney General Aaron Ford handily won their primaries. Ford's biggest challenger was Washoe County Commissioner Alexis Hill. You spoke to both of them on your podcast, Purple Politics Nevada. What were the key issues they discussed?
7: I mean, pretty anti-Trump, anti-Lombardo messaging, focusing on the cost of living. Data centers came up a lot this election, kind of being pro or anti-data centers. The Democrats were obviously wanting more guardrails on that. Protecting the state against strengthening immigration policy. So it was, they were pretty similar. Alexis Hill, a little bit more left-leaning, but Ford really focusing on this anti-Lombardo messaging. You know, if you're not happy with the way the state is going, really pinning that on Lombardo, pinning Trump on Lombardo.
6: Ford has more than 100,000 votes. Hill got less than 40,000. Is that what you expected vote-wise?
7: I mean, I think there's kind of this energy. Could Hill have this underdog story? But, you know, she was going up against a statewide candidate who's from Southern Nevada. And, you know, Ford has been very strong as an attorney general, you know, suing the Trump administration numerous times. He had a lot of press on him. So I didn't want to make any bets, but it was definitely a long shot for Hill.
6: And Jimmy, you were out and about as well over the last several days talking to volunteers, talking to voters. You know, what did you hear?
11: These last couple of days, but I've heard a lot about affordability, groceries, gas, housing. It's all just become unaffordable to folks. So I talked to one gentleman yesterday that said that he's been out of a job because of tariffs, and he's just taking care of his kids because childcare is also super expensive. Another gentleman I spoke to was a semi-retired gentleman where he still has to work to meet ends meet.
6: And we'll be talking about the high price of childcare in just a moment here on the program. But Jimmy, you went door knocking with the Culinary Union over the weekend. You know, they endorsed several candidates up and down the ballot, including A.G. Ford. How impactful do you think their influence was in this primary?
11: I think it was very impactful. Candidates that we saw in competitive races like the A.G. Aaron Ford, Edgar Flores, James Ornshall, they are all leading their Democratic races right now. And even Miguel Del Villa. He's now leading in that AD 15. So they're really motivated. I saw them all over in the east side, even though it was very slow, but they were everywhere. So I think it was very impactful.
6: Yeah, you definitely saw some of the union versus union matchups in this primary all over the fallout of that tax film deal that didn't pass last fall. And one issue that voters brought up to you was immigration. Here's Dina Laire, healthcare worker and Democrat, and Sigrid Odell, a retired train operator and Republican. They both live in Summerlin. Let's listen to what they had to say.
12: They're coming over here illegal. I'm from Germany. I had to come with papers. I never lived off the government. I worked all my life.
13: Seeing people around our city getting taken away, kidnapped, leaving families without parents in terrible situations.
6: And was that a common sentiment among voters that mentioned who mentioned immigration that you talked to?
7: Yeah, it was to a certain degree, Paul. Republicans obviously, you know, listed it more often among their litany of key issues than Democrats did. Dina, who we just heard from, was really the only self-identified Democrat to bring it up. And that really aligns with some of the national level polling we saw earlier this year by the Pew Research Center, which essentially showed that going into the primaries, about 60% of Republicans considered illegal immigration a very big problem for the country versus really only about 17% of Democrats. So it matched fairly closely with what I saw from voters.
6: Another big race that you were keeping your eye on, Lucia, was that Congressional District 2 race in northern Nevada, which would replace outgoing Republican Congressman Mark Amadei. It looks like former Assemblywoman Democrat Teresa Benitez-Thompson won her primary, while former Lieutenant Colonel David Flippo took the GOP nomination. Tell me about that race.
7: Yes, for the Republican primary, to see Flippo beat Settlemyer, Flippo was endorsed by Trump during the middle of early voting. So you can see that Trump's influence still is pretty strong here. And then it's this sign for these more center-right Republicans. You know, what kind of chance do they have against a Trump-like candidate? Flippo was quick to call his opponent Settlemyer woke for voting for things like the Equal Rights Amendment. And then during his victory speech last night, Flippo called Teresa Benitez-Thompson radical left, compared her to AOC. That's not quite true. She's an establishment-backed Democrat, and her messaging has been pretty anti-Trump and focusing on restoring cuts made to Nevada.
6: We got about 20 seconds left. Lucia, what are you going to be keeping your eye on as we enter the general election?
7: I'm also interested in the attorney general's race. I think it'll be similar to the governor's race, a Trump-backed candidate versus a Democrat kind of establishment candidate. And that'll look pretty similar as well, kind of what kind of policies we want for immigration moving forward.
6: That was KUNR's Lucia Starbuck. Also with us are KNPR's Jimmy Romo and Ann Davis. Lucia and Jimmy, thank you so much.
7: Thanks, Paul.
11: Thank you.
7: Thank you.

0: After a wildfire, rivers and streams can take years to recover. And in the aftermath, native plants and wildlife can be crowded out by invasive species. But a collaboration between federal agencies and conservation groups points to solutions. The Mount West News Bureau's Caleb Radel reports from the Nevada desert.
1: It takes nearly an hour and a half on foot to reach this stretch of mountainous dry land that surrounds the Virgin River. It's shallow here, but it flows 160 miles through Nevada, Arizona, and Utah. Under a cloudless blue sky, reddish-brown hills rise above streaks of green brush that's scattered across the desert floor. The midday sun bakes the landscape. The route cuts through thick vegetation, invasive tamarisk shrubs, and opens up to washes carved by seasonal water flows. First, through dense thickets of brush. Then, across the Virgin River itself. And finally, over the charred remains of the 2023 Huntsman Fire, which burned 400 acres of vegetation, including native species, leaving only soil and ash.
2: We're walking on some pretty salty soils. Salty soil really impedes restoration.
1: That's Lily Setters, a botanist with the Federal Bureau of Land Management. She says the fire, along with invasive weeds and grazing, has damaged habitat here and changed how water moves through the landscape. But just ahead, the first signs of recovery come into view at the edge of a restoration site, where Setters stops beside a fence cutting across a small, dry creek bed.
2: I can see on the inside of the fence an increase in the abundance of native riparian vegetation.
1: The fence was installed to keep cattle out of sensitive streamside habitat, which is used by rare birds, like the southwestern willow flycatcher, and fish, like the Virgin River chub. Setters says this is just the first step in a longer effort to restore the watershed.
2: Second step will be getting an invasive plant management team in here and trying to clean some of this up.
1: After that, they hope to install small structures designed to slow and spread water across the land, helping more of it to soak into the soil instead of running off. Within weeks of the Huntsman Fire, the Bureau of Land Management secured nearly $450,000 for emergency recovery work. Setter says the effort now brings together federal agencies, conservation groups, and restoration crews working to replace those invasive tamarisk with native cottonwoods, willows, and mesquite, improving habitat for wildlife and strengthening a watershed that eventually feeds the Colorado River, a critical water source for much of the Mountain West. Adria Sarovi is a Western Water Specialist with the National Wildlife Federation.
3: When you do work like this, it's very tangible. You see the results. And this is something that we can do, and we can protect our community.
1: After wildfire opened a window for restoration, those working here say they're now seeing young native plants beginning to return, including arrowweed, a tall, scruffy green shrub that grows in thick patches along desert streams.
2: This arrowweed has gone gangbusters in this area, and I'm actually really happy. You know, we don't see any bare ground. We don't see any of that thick, salty crust.
1: Setter says that kind of regrowth is exactly what land managers want to see after disturbance. She says the goal is to eventually scale these efforts.
2: We would like to install these fences along all of these superficial waterways, and then installing some of those water slowing and spreading structures, and then we'll monitor the effectiveness.
1: Setter says it will take years of work and continued funding in a region growing hotter and drier with climate change. She adds that restoration in this desert is measured in small doses. A fence line, a patch of green, and the slow return of a river corridor trying to recover. For the Mountain West News Bureau, I'm Caleb Radel.
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4: 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Let's take the chance to preview what's coming up on the next show.
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2: You're listening to KNPR State of Nevada. I'm Paul Boger. It's summer, and while most kids think about all the fun they're going to have over the next couple of months, parents are thinking about childcare. Childcare costs in Nevada are among the highest in the country. The Bureau of Labor Statistics says the average cost of full-time, center-based childcare in the state ranges from $880 a month to over $1,000 a month. And according to the First 5 Years Fund, a national early childhood advocacy organization, 28% of working families with young children in the U.S. cannot reasonably access the childcare they want or need. That number jumps to 66% in Nevada, which is the highest rate in the country. Joining me to talk about that is Elisa Caffaretta. She's the executive director of the Children's Advocacy Alliance. Lisa, it's good to talk to you.
3: Good morning. Thanks for having me.
2: All right, let's put this conversation into perspective. Just how expensive is childcare in Nevada compared to the national average?
3: We have one of the highest rates in the country. And the way I explain it sort of in terms people who don't have kids would understand is when my kids got out of childcare, it was basically a car payment that was freed up. We finally got to buy a new car. Now it's literally a mortgage or a rent payment every month for every child that you have. Infant care is much more expensive, but it's on a par with if you have a child in college, higher education tuition as well. So it's if you think about trying to make two or three rent payments in a single month when you're just starting your family, it's really prohibitive.
2: It's like you're looking at my notes because it says here, you know, child care can cost as much as a year's tuition for college in a lot of states. You know, why is it so expensive?
3: Part of it is important safety regulations, the ratios that we put in place to keep kids safe and the safety protocols, you know, refrigerated food, making sure you're facility is safe for kids to be in. So that's really a large part of the cost. But the other reason I think is kind of cultural. We sort of think raising children is a family obligation, sort of a private thing that needs to happen. But when you think about public education, we don't make the parents of first graders build a schoolhouse and pay for the teachers. So we understand the good that is done and benefits not only the families but the community by providing public education in the K-12 setting. We really have to expand that to early childhood because so many parents are in the workforce and we need to make it possible for them to go to work and get those developmental opportunities for their kids as well.
2: That's Elisa Caffaretta, Executive Director of the Children's Advocacy Alliance. We're talking about childcare. Here in Nevada, early childhood care can cost as much as college tuition. What's behind the cost, and are Nevada families and providers doing enough to address those high costs? Also joining us to talk about it are two people who work in childcare. Chelsea Shurtleff is the director of the UNLV CSUN Preschool at the Lynn Bennett Early Childhood Education Center in Las Vegas. And Jessica Gomez, she's the owner and operator of Little Sun Learning Solicito School, a licensed bilingual early learning home child care program. Chelsea, Jessica, welcome.
4: Thank you so much.
5: Thank you so much.
2: Chelsea, let me ask you, why is child care, especially early child care, so expensive, especially in a facility setting?
4: I think when you're talking about center-based care, like Elisa said,
5: you know, the staff-child ratios are definitely a consideration. And depending on whether a center is nonprofit or for-profit, that can have some implications as well. The profit margins, regardless, are razor thin. We have to keep the lights on, buy the snacks that we're feeding the children. So the overhead for a center-based program is extremely expensive. And unfortunately, we were just talking about this in the green room, that cost is passed on to families. There's really no way around that unless we have support from centralized federal funding, grants, things like that to try to help offset and subsidize the cost for these families.
2: You run, I think, what many would consider a fairly large daycare operation on the UNLV campus. Walk me through what it takes to run a facility like that. You know, what does it cost to keep the lights on?
5: A lot. So I have an amazing team. I could not do it alone. It is a huge facility. We are licensed to care for 225 children, and we are actually about to cut the ribbon on an expansion in an effort to serve more of Nevada's preschool families for four new classrooms. We'll be able to serve about 80 more children in that facility. However, that's still not enough, right? We're still going to have a pretty extensive wait list, even with the expansion. And so, yeah, it's me. I have an assistant director. I have a program coordinator. I have an office manager. I have two administrative assistants. And that team is instrumental in, like you said, keeping the lights on, keeping things running. I just had maintenance on site today to look at an air conditioner problem because childcare licensing says, you know, if it gets more than 82 degrees in a classroom without AC, you can't have kids in that classroom because it's a safety thing. So, there's a lot that goes into running a facility of that size.
2: Part of what your program does is it also helps train the next generation of teachers. You know, how different is early childhood education versus maybe traditional primary school teachers?
5: That's an interesting question because I think there are a lot of similarities, especially when you're talking about, you know, early childhood spans birth to age 8, which is about grade 3. And so there's definitely some crossover there. But, you know, research shows that children's brains develop the most in those first 5 years, about 90% by age 3. And so those early experiences are really instrumental for young children. And then we would hope that those things carry over into elementary education. So there should be some crossover with things like developmentally appropriate practices happening, a big focus on social emotional learning. And I think sometimes there's a little bit of a disconnect when a child graduates from a preschool program and then enters into kindergarten. And so I would really love to see, I know there's really great work being done around that in having some sort of a crossover or crosswalk from preschool to K and even all the way up through that third grade age.
2: Jessica, I want to fold you into the conversation here. You run a licensed home care facility. You know, many people mm-hmm. see that as a cheaper choice compared to maybe a daycare center like UNLV's. Mm-hmm. Is it cheaper to run a home-based operation like yours?
6: I believe a lot of what I've been hearing also would apply to our in-home program. We have a lot of licensing fees throughout the year. We have those overhead costs of also, you know, keeping the lights on, the cost of food, staying up to code. We also have those temperature requirements and stuff like that, shade requirements for outdoor areas, square footage. And for my program specifically, we are an early learning focused childcare program. So I do prioritize hiring qualified staff, teachers who have experience and education in early childhood. So that is a big cost for us to be able to pay those, our staff, you know, a fair wage for their experience. And then our learning materials also, our high quality learning materials is a big cost. Our curriculum, and then of course, everyday basic supplies, paper, toilet paper, towels, cleaning supplies. So it sounds very similar, honestly, to what I've been hearing about the center.
2: Well, let me ask you this, and this might be a question for Chelsea as well. You know, you mentioned payroll. Payroll is always one of the largest line items in any business's budget. So what does a qualified early education teacher make on average? Is that something you can answer, Jessica?
6: I can answer what I believe a teacher should make, a qualified early childhood teacher, I believe should make at least $20 an hour, if not more. But right now for my program, the range is between $14 to $17 an hour. That's just the maximum we can afford right now. But it is definitely not where I would like it to be. And from what I've heard from my employees and just from friends, and I've worked in the early childhood field my whole career, that is pretty accurate from what I've heard. But I'd like to hear what others think as well.
2: You know, let me ask you, why offer home-based care instead of maybe working at a center? You know, what advantages are there for you and the kids?
6: For me, I am a mom of a little one. So I have a three-year-old and another little baby coming on the way. And so as a mother and an educator, I have to think about the cost of childcare for my little ones and also how I can continue my own career as an early childhood educator. So for me, having an in-home program allows me to do both of those things, provide care for my children and also provide that early childhood experience, for early childhood education experience for them and also children in our community. Because when I was looking for care for my child, I did not find any bilingual affordable programs in my neighborhood. I live in East Las Vegas, so I needed to create one for that reason, for my values and also just for the costs, because they are very high.
2: Chelsea, let me ask you, how hard is it to attract qualified staff to the profession?
5: The profession as a whole, I would say it's incredibly difficult because exactly what Jessica's talking about, those low wages and high cost of care, we find that it doesn't really translate. Like the tuition keeps going up and staff wages tend to stay stagnant. And so I'm very lucky to be in a program that prioritizes paying our staff a living wage. Our head staff start at, I think it's about $52,000 a year, which is on par with some of the preschool CCSD educators. And that was a hard-fought battle that we won to be able to do that. But we are the exception, not the rule. I know, similar to Jessica, when I had my daughter, I would not have been able to afford childcare if I wasn't working in a center. And so the previous center that I worked at was what provided me with the opportunity to have my child in a safe, high-quality program. And now I try to provide that to other families. And, you know, being nonprofit at the university level affords me the ability to do that. But unfortunately, that's not the case for a lot of the centers across the valley.
2: Elisa, I didn't forget about you. I want to bring you back into the discussion here. According to the First 5 Years Fund, a national early childhood advocacy organization, 28% of working families with young children, as I mentioned, cannot reasonably afford the care they need. From what you're seeing, is child care becoming a privilege for, you know, upper middle class, upper classes?
3: Yeah, I mean, the statistic you're quoting, it's closer to 65% in Nevada. So we would need to, and it's not just can't find the care they want. There just aren't the slots available in the state of Nevada. We would need to triple the number of spots we have to serve all the families that need it. And the Jessica story used to be a very common story where people would set up a childcare center in their home during the years that they were raising their own children. After COVID, we saw a huge drop off in that, maybe because parents found out how hard it was to do. Quality childcare is not just something that can easily be put together. It's a real profession and a real art. But we really lost a lot of the home-based centers. So really what's happening in Nevada is families are having to put together a patchwork of friends, families, neighbors, sort of emergency care. And what we've really been focusing on in our advocacy is this is hurting the Nevada economy. So it costs the Nevada economy about $1 billion a year in lost economic productivity because parents can't find affordable, reliable care. And what we've seen in other states is they've stepped up to the plate and made the investments that are significant in, you know, career and wage ladders for early childhood educators, capacity funds to help centers and homes like Jessica's Get Started or like the UNLV expansion. And then the most important thing is providing that subsidy for parents to make this care affordable, because it's just really out of reach for so many Nevada families.
2: You know, part of your job is taking information like this to policymakers.
3: Yes.
2: So what should they be doing to limit these high costs? Is it all about the funding?
3: A big, significant part of it is about the funding. And like I said, it's a really interesting dynamic where we think families should take care of this for the first 5 years, and then we'll step in and provide the support. And really, the place you're going to get the highest return on investment is those first 3 to 5 years, because we know the Gwynn study just released, Gwynn Center just released a study on reading scores. And investing in the earliest years has the highest return on improved reading scores throughout a child's lifetime. So we're sort of missing that most important and enriching investment by just sort of leaving it up to families to do. So I keep saying, with all the changes in this federal programs, now is our opportunity as a state to look at our revenues, sort of decide where we want to invest and design programs the way that works for Nevada specifically, because when you're following the federal rules, it may or may not be a good fit. But we really have an opportunity in 2027. We've been talking to the Governor's Workforce Development Board and Chambers of Commerce. They see the impact on businesses, and we hope they'll come to the legislature with us and make this case.
2: Chelsea, I'm also putting you on the spot. From a policy perspective, what would make your job easier?
5: I think really for me, it's about the community partnerships. Obviously, donations from very generous donors have helped make the expansion possible. So shameless plug for anybody looking to do some good with any money they have. But really, I think it's about building the coalition and the collaboration, interagency, you know, working with people like Elisa from the Children's Advocacy Alliance, the United Way of Southern Nevada. There's so many great organizations, childcare change makers, all of these people who are in it for the right reasons, doing the work. If we could sort of coalesce into what we want to present to the legislature and getting the policymakers and stakeholders to sort of pay attention to what is, in my opinion, getting to like crisis levels here in Nevada, I think that would make all of our jobs easier. And absolutely, we need to include the family child care providers like Jessica in that conversation, because it's really going to take a mixed delivery method in order for that to be successful in our state.
2: We've got just over a minute left. Chelsea, let me ask you, what can parents do to maybe limit the costs for themselves?
5: So a recent study that UNLV conducted showed that really most providers don't do any formal recruitment for families, and families just are not aware of the subsidy programs that are available to them. And so families could go to accessnevada.nv.gov. They could visit the Health and Human Services website. And in Northern Nevada, it would be the Children's Cabinet. And you can just apply for subsidy. You could qualify based on income, especially for preschoolers. The Nevada Ready pre-K program is a great option for low or no cost childcare. And that's where I would start, is just seeing what resources are already available in the community to lower those costs.
2: That is Chelsea Shirtleff, director of the UNLV CSUN preschool at the Lynn Bennett Early Childhood Education Center at UNLV. And Elisa Caffaretta is also joining us, Executive Director of the Children's Advocacy Alliance. Also with us, Jessica Gomez, owner and operator of Little Sun Learning, Solicito School, a licensed bilingual early learning home child care program. Thank you all so much for your time.
5: Thank you, Paul.
6: Thank you so much.

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1: 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A hot day with a high of 106 degrees being called for on the forecast today for Las Vegas. Clark County has activated cooling stations throughout the valley. 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
0: We're back. This is KNPR State of Nevada. I'm your host, Paul Boger. Don't look now, but Las Vegas audiences may be wanting something different. In 2025, Fallout Fringe Festival debuted in downtown Las Vegas with 35 edgy and experimental stage productions, rounding out some 135 total performances. This year, it's not only returning, it's grown. There are more venues, more productions, more performances, and more collaborators. With so many festivals hitting the brakes of late, this one's going full speed ahead. Here to tell us about it is the festival's co-founder and artistic director, Brionne Janae. Brionne, thanks for coming in.
3: Yeah, thank you for having me, Paul.
0: What was it about last year's festival that made you want to do it over again?
3: Well, you know, after last year's festival, the sense of reverence and community that cultivated from the festival made us realize that we had to do it. No matter how much work it was, we had to make it happen again. And people love it, and we love bringing it to the Las Vegas community.
0: So does that mean it was a success?
3: I think so, yeah. You know, we just came back from the World Fringe Congress, and we were talking to some of the other fringes, and we're still kind of a baby fringe. It's year two for us, and they were all pretty impressed with what we were able to pull off last year. We have a great team, so.
0: So what were the learning curves from last year? Where did you go wrong? Where did you go right? But maybe apply that new knowledge to developing a better experience this year?
3: Oh, boy, yeah. So last year, we were kind of forging a path that didn't exist. So we were, you know, facing problems and jumping hurdles as they came through. This year, we kind of knew what we were getting ourselves into. Still the same amount of hubris. But we were able to, you know, see some of the problems before they happened. But with that being said, the amount of growth that we've had in the previous year, there's new problems, new challenges. And I imagine that next year will be the same.
0: So building off that success, how easy was it, or how hard was it maybe, to get collaborators, venue owners, stakeholders, especially new ones, to get on board this time around?
3: Well, now that we were a proven thing and we actually existed, it was easier this year. Not to say that it was too difficult last year. I think the Las Vegas community was really hungry for something like this. So once we, you know, put our feelers out, people came in droves. But this year, now knowing that we are a thing that actually exists, people were more interested. And I think the word got out amongst artists that we were, you know, all fringe festivals are artist focused, but we like to be especially artist focused. We don't charge any submission fees for artists. And I think that was especially compelling.
0: You mentioned the community, so I'm curious, what role does the city of Las Vegas itself have in the fest?
3: Well, they just jumped on board this year, and they were able to throw us a massive launch party on our launch day, which was Wednesday, June 3rd. It was really exciting. People from different shows came out, and, you know, patrons came out. We got to all meet each other and hang out, have drinks and food.
0: Wait, people were thinking about other things other than the primary before this week?
3: Yeah, believe it or not.
0: You know, this year you have the new Bazaar Bar and the second version of Swan Dive as venues for the festival. They're rockin' DJ clubs. What have you done to make them theater ready?
3: Well, yeah, that's definitely one of the challenges that we faced this year, was taking a venue that is normally a music venue and making it into a theatrical venue. Well, you know, with fringe artists, they're used to performing in places that aren't necessarily traditional theatrical venues. So we kind of explain to them what they're getting into. And we also are, you know, trying to teach the venue owners what a fringe festival is. So everybody plays nice. And, you know, I just saw a show at Bazaar Bar last night, and I was, you know, blown away at the tech capabilities of the venue itself and the ability of the performer to go with the flow.
0: You know, we're going to hear from one of your creators in a minute, but in the meantime, can you recommend one or two of the productions that really embody the go-for-it spirit of the festival?
3: Absolutely. I just saw a show last night called Broken Planet Show at Bazaar Bar, and it's basically God comes down, and he's been missing for a few hundred years, and he wants to check in with humanity and figure out a way to fix our broken planet. It was hilarious. It was heartfelt. It was, you know, collaborative with the audience. It was really, really fun. And then another show that I just saw over at Cornish Pasty was Dave and the Trash Band, which is Dave is waiting for his band to arrive, and they don't arrive. So the audience becomes the trash band. It's so much fun. I had such a blast.
0: Brianne Janae is the co-founder and artistic director of Fallout Fringe, an experimental theater festival taking place in the Arts District of Las Vegas through June 25th. We'll have a link with more info at knpr.org. Also with us is Allison Martone. They're a stage performer and the writer-director of Hysterics, one of Fallout's productions. Hysterics takes place after the hanging at the Salem Witch Trials. Allison, thanks for speaking with me.
4: Yeah, thank you so much for having me on.
0: So where'd you get the idea for Hysterics? That's a very, very specific setting.
4: Yes, it is. Well, I was cast in The Crucible by Arthur Miller when I was 15 years old. And that was kind of my first exposure to the story of the Salem Witch Trials, or, you know, the historical event. And as I got older, I started to reflect that The Crucible, the Salem Witch Trials largely targeted women, right? Mm-hmm. And involved women being persecuted and accused, and The Crucible centers male voices largely. Now, there were men involved in the Salem Witch Trials. It centers John Proctor, who was one of the victims at the time, but I thought, wouldn't it be interesting to tell this story from the perspective of the women who were targeted?
0: So how much of this story is rooted in history versus maybe today's headlines, social, political environment?
4: Yeah, great question. It's a split. It's historical fiction. So the play is based on real historical figures. There were three sisters that were all implicated and involved in the Salem Witch Trials. But I took creative liberty in kind of cultivating their voices and giving them each kind of a secret and a background that informs how they navigate the system that they're in, how they respond to it, how they challenge it, the risks they take, etc. Largely, this play is meant to kind of give a message about systems that say that they purport safety and care, but are actually executing a biased agenda and are looking to organize, condemn, and kill, which there's a direct parallel, right, to kind of what's happening in the United States today.
0: You're a prolific actor, an improv performer. How did that experience inform the writing and directing of the play?
4: Yeah, prolific. Thank you very much. When I was studying acting in my 20s, I had a really hard time personally finding monologues. That's a big part of being an actor, was find a monologue to showcase your talent, make sure it's like 60 seconds or whatever. And I was always a kid in my 20s that was sort of older than my years. And so I had a hard time finding monologues that really spoke to me. And I really wanted to write a piece. This piece is all AFAB voices. There are no men in the show. And I wanted to write a play that AFAB people would be really excited about. I wanted to write dialogue that would be really compelling and make, actors want to get on stage and say these words. There are a couple of larger chunks of dialogue in the play that I thought, oh, wouldn't it be great if young Allison could have had this maybe when they were navigating theater school.
0: We've got about 90 seconds left. Is that what makes Hysterics good fit for the Fallout Fringe?
4: I hope so. Yeah. I mean, the Fallout Fringe is all about artists taking risks, right? And the play centers female voices and the way each of them respond to the system and how the story unfolds. They're taking big swings. No spoilers, but it's AFAB people navigating systems and taking a lot of risks.
0: In that vein, what reactions or even conversations are you hoping to spark?
4: So many. I talk about it with my cast and my team. My cast is Kim Fabel, Amanda Hallam, Teresa Fullerton, and then Rafi Ghanimian is my directing partner. And we've had lots of debates about, whether the way people are navigating these systems is right or wrong. So I hope people will talk about that after the show.
0: Allison Martone is the writer and director of Hysterics, which starts a 3-performance run on June 10th. That's tonight at Vegas Theater Company for the Fallout Fringe Festival. Brianne Gianet is the artistic director and co-founder of that festival. And for more info on it, you can visit knpr.org. Allison, Brianne, thank you so much.
4: Thank you,
3: Paul.

0: 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Thank you.
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2: Hi, Mike.
3: Hi, Heidi.
2: So I know this. I am lucky enough to know this because I work with you, but you're an amusement park guy. Does that mean you're also a state fair guy?
3: I mean, I could be, but I've never actually been to a state fair here or anywhere. I've been to a county fair. And if I were in Reno this week, I would be checking out the State Fair of Nevada, especially because this is the first official state fair since 2010, which means we haven't had one in 16 years. And the first thing that I want to stress to folks is that, you know, I think a lot of people have this perception that a fair is kind of like a homegrown amusement park. And I think that's because typically when they're represented in films and TV shows, you see carnival rides and games and entertainment and cotton candy. And Nevada State Fair will have those things as well. But for those, I think, a little more in the know, state fairs are really more agriculturally focused. And this state fair will be no different.
2: And as I recall from my youth experience, there's also a heavy youth component to that part of the state fair.
3: Yeah, as will the State Fair of Nevada. We'll have that as well. Much of the programming includes events for the Nevada Junior Livestock Show and the 4-H State Expo. We're talking dog shows, breeding shows, shows that present specific animals like sheep and rabbits, and other demonstrations. And it would seem like a good learning experience for both young folks and someone who can count his farm visits on one hand for adults as well. And there's also a youth-oriented bull riding show. It's called Next Gen. There's a walking tour of Nevada that will have a big local wildlife component. And what kid isn't going to appreciate a drone show? Because that's also on offer. Now, adults, do you like pecan punch, Heidi?
2: I'm going to borrow your answer, Mike, and say I haven't tried it yet, but I could be a fan.
3: I've had it once, and I was surprised how much I liked it. This is our official state drink of Nevada, and it will be represented at the fair with a tasting and a contest. All of this is happening June 11th and 13th at the Nevada State Fairgrounds, and that's in Reno.
2: And please, folks, dress accordingly. It is going to be hot in Reno this weekend. Mm-hmm. Okay, Mike, so your next event features someone you and I have both interviewed.
3: Yes, Julian Delgado Lopera, and this is the former shearing fellow for the Black Mountain Institute. He told you about a book he was wrapping up during his fellowship. That book is out now, and it's called Pretend You're Dead and I'll Carry You. And it's kind of hard to sum up, but I think it's fair to say it's a book about things that are handed down generations, and often those things aren't always pleasant. At the heart of the story is a father. He's made some bad decisions, he's kind of wallowing away at home, and he's got a big secret he's been hiding. His daughter needs a parental figure, especially a maternal one, because her mother has passed. One does come along, and she's a travesti. In Latin American culture, that is a trans feminine figure that looms very large in the queer community.
2: I do recall him saying this was going to be heavier than his first book, Fiebre Tropical, or Tropical Fever.
3: Well, from what I've read about the book, this would seem to bear out. But you and everyone else should hear it for yourself, because Julian is going to read from it and also speak to Billy Lezera at Writer's Block. That's on June 12th. And that also comes to us from Black Mountain Institute.
2: It'll be great to have Julian back in Las Vegas. And then finally, Mike, you have a concert that's for the whole family.
3: The City of Henderson is producing two concerts this month, along with the Pinecrest Academy Schools. And the first one happens this Saturday on June 13th. The headliner is called 123 Andres. So here's some background. This is a duo, Andres and Christina. They both sing in English and Spanish, and they write bilingual children's books as well. They actually won a Grammy 2 years ago for Best Children's Album, so they've got some bona fides. Now, if they sound familiar, well, they are no strangers to the performance spaces of the Las Vegas Clark County Library District.
2: And what are their concerts like?
3: They're a little more than concerts, at least the type of concerts that we adults are familiar with. There's obviously the musical component. and the music stems from

0: traditional Latin American music. Andres plays it with multiple instruments. And then there's dancing and there's interactive elements. Very kid-friendly, still educational, but also very upbeat and energetic. And if I know my parent friends well enough, I bet they would dig taking their kids to a performance like that where the songs are catchy, but the cultural factor is also high.
1: Mm-hmm.
0: And by the way, the other concert in this series is on June 24th. That's at Pinecrest Sloan Canyon. And that features Terrence Simeon and the Zydeco Experience. 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
1: Love it. Well, that's all we have time for this week. Thank you so much, Mike.
0: Thanks, Heidi.

That's our show for this Wednesday. If you missed something, you can find all of our segments on most podcast apps. And if you like something you heard today, share it. We'll be back here next week with more stories and conversations. I'm Paul Boger. Thank you so much for listening. This is KNPR's State of Nevada.

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4: This is 1A. I'm Jen White. Every week we've been profiling some of the audio recordings newly added to the National Recording Registry at the Library of Congress. It's our Sounds of America series, and today for our final installment, The Devil Went Down to Georgia by the Charlie Daniels Band. Charlie Daniels was a multi-instrumentalist whose music combined rock, country, bluegrass, and folk to form his own unique sound. He was a member of both the Grand Ole Opry and the Country Music Hall of Fame, and he's best known for his song from 1979 about a high-stakes fiddle contest.
5: Hi, I'm Charlie Daniels Jr. My dad was Charlie Daniels, and I knew him for 55 years. I was a big fan and loved him and still miss him.
6: Every time I hear a fiddle and he's cooking just a little, it makes me want to jump up and run.
5: He learned how to play guitar first. He played banjo, he played bass, and then when he learned how to play mandolin, the fiddle is just basically adding a bow because it's the same string setup. The finger placement is the same.
6: Mama called a doctor cause your boy has got the rockin' boogie woogie fiddle country blues.
7: Charlie Daniels is probably the most famous fiddler you ever heard of. My name is Ketch Secor. I'm a fiddle player from Nashville, Tennessee. I played with the band Old Crow Medicine Show. Down south, Charlie's the guy that played some versions of country music mixed with southern rock, folk music and bluegrass thrown in.
8: I think the thing about Charlie Daniels that is most interesting to me is the way that he bridged country music and rock music. My name is Scott B. Bomar, and I'm a music historian, and I write books about music, including a book called Southbound, which is a history of southern rock. By the late 1960s, you have groups who are bringing this kind of rootsy version of rock music back. So it's more stripped back, it's more rural oriented, and it's in that era that you start to see this thing develop that is being called Southern rock.
6: People

0: 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And from the estate of Joan B. Kroc, whose bequest serves as an enduring investment in the future of public radio and seeks to help NPR produce programming that meets the highest standards of public service in journalism and cultural expression.
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0: 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Sunny skies in Las Vegas today and hot. It's about 107. Make sure you stay hydrated. Sunny skies are expected to stick around, but a few clouds may return for the weekend in different parts of southern Nevada. 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

0: Live streaming of Nevada Public Radio is brought to you by listeners like you. We're on a mission to inform, educate, and inspire a growing audience. To make that happen, we need you to do something extraordinary. Donate. Your dollars will be transformed into trustworthy news, compelling stories, and so much more. Thank you.
1: Facts that can't be undone in a few weeks or maybe even years. I mean, I went to a training program in Dolo in Somalia that used to be funded by USAID. It trained people to be seamstresses. And when I was there, they had no threat. They didn't have chemicals for their sewing machines, and enrollment had crashed. Now, this is not the most acutely needed sort of program if you're thinking about feeding people tomorrow, but it's vital in terms of building up some upward mobility. Think about that times a million. What I was seeing in Somalia was the product of a series of political decisions. You have hundreds of millions of people who, by dint of climate change, cuts to the aid system, the impacts of the war, are now in these sort of purgatory situations, and we're still at the beginning stages of it. There's a long way down to go from here.
2: Peter Goodman, thank you so much.
1: Thank you so much, Rachel.
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6: The high today in Las Vegas is 107. Stay hydrated. It's the top of the hour. The news is next.
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9: Redemption is not just some easy destination. It's a journey. I've made mistakes in my life that I continue to learn from. I'm still far from perfect.
10: A look at some of the key primary election results this week, including the Senate race in Maine.
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10: I'm Elsa Chang.
11: And I'm Mary Louise Kelly. Bill Gates testifies before lawmakers about his relationship with Jeffrey Epstein.
12: I hope my testimony is helpful to the important work of the committee to Find justice for the victims.
10: Also, a federal judge in California has stopped the Trump administration from getting the medical records of trans youth, at least for now.
11: And at a refugee camp in Malawi, yoga has become quite popular.
13: For some people, they said, wow, we want to be flexible. Some, they said, wow, we want to feel.

0: 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We're on a mission to inform, educate, and inspire a growing audience. To make that happen, we need you to do something extraordinary. Donate. Your dollars will be transformed into trustworthy news, compelling stories, and so much more. Thank you.
1: I mean, it never stopped with him.
2: Your family must have gone through a lot of soccer balls over the years. I'm picturing your garage.
1: Yes.
2: So how do you hope we will remember these 2026 games?
1: I hope that America really embraces the celebration of a World Cup and the celebration of soccer throughout this month. You know, we're going to be hosting so many different nations. We get to show them the best part of America. We get to show them our land, our country, how we do sporting events. And then from a team performance standpoint, I hope we remember this as the best World Cup ever. The team is ready. The team is prepared. The players have the experience of a World Cup, and it's on home soil. And for fans, for American fans, we get behind our team and we ride them all the way. And I think that's what I'd love to remember the World Cup by.
2: Greg Berhalter, former U.S. men's national team player, also former head coach and now soccer dad. Thank you. Happy World Cup.
1: Thank you.
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8: We are trying to balance not wanting people to lose their jobs in an economy that's having a really difficult time.
9: A jump in gas prices caused by the war with Iran pushes inflation to its highest level in more than 3 years.
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9: I'm Mary Louise Kelly.
3: And I'm Elsa Chang. Ahead this hour, union organizers have chalked up some victories lately.
10: We said we would organize 1 million new workers over the next 10 years. Well, guess what? We got it done in 3.
9: But how loud a voice will unions have in the November elections?
3: Also, it's the end of an era for student loans.
9: On July 1st, big changes are coming.
3: Plus, new fiction inspired by an invitation from a baroness in Tuscany.
11: I can have both the American optimism and a switch to we don't know what horror comes tomorrow, but for sure we have this.
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12: Live from NPR News in Washington, I'm Ryland Barton. A federal judge has denied a request to temporarily block the Justice Department's nearly $1.8 billion fund to compensate President Trump's allies who say they were targeted for prosecution. NPR's Ryan Lucas reports.
13: The lawsuit was filed by the group Citizens for Responsibility and Ethics in Washington. The Justice Department says the case is moot because the department has said it is not moving forward with the anti-weaponization fund. The watchdog group, however, says the